Your week wasn't too bad, and I hope you're ready for the weekend. We're here to get the vibes going, get them kicked off here on this Friday night. Thank you so much for being here. Like I said, we've got a good mix of stuff, old and new, and I think it's going to be perfect for pre-gaming or whatever you're doing. Whatever you're doing, though, be safe.

I hope everyone had a really, really good Pride Month. It was fantastic here in Northwest Arkansas. Fayetteville was packed with thousands of people, and the Bentonville had their first Pride Parade, or not parade, but Pride event, and that was put on by Love Over Fear NWA, and they did absolutely amazing. It was just a great turnout, and I can't wait for the next one. I hope everyone had a good one, and we're not done yet. It's not just a month, right? I hope you have a good one.

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We've had so much great music already, and we've got more on the way. We're kind of dancing today. We're kind of feeling the vibe.

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spirit of a golden era in music. You got to check out The Black Lodge. DJ Mike has the good stuff, and you want to hear those deep cuts. Tune in.

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You're also going to want to check out Daydream Soundwave with Orkadork. 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It's fantastic.

Hope you've been having a good time. And if you're not already on your feet, I'm going to need you to get up on your feet because this, you know, it's Friday night. It's the weekend. These are the vibes. Please, people, come on. Feel it. We got more good stuff coming up. And this is where it gets a little interesting. 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

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Folks, we got more good stuff coming up. More good vibes. Come on, boys and girls and everyone's.

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The Ox with Aaron, Fridays, 10 p.m. to 11 p.m. Songs that grab your ear and drag you into the rest of the show, and hopefully the rest of the station's programming. All genres are up for grabs, but Aaron's got the Ox. Buckle up! When you have the Ox, you're the boss. 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Sit back, keep your mind open, and enjoy. Other guests may enjoy us and ceremonially receive the Ox cable as well. It's a privilege and an honor to be president of the airwaves for an hour. We hope to do it right by you and introduce you to some good things. Welcome to the party. That's the Ox with Aaron. Tune in Fridays from 10 p.m. to 11. That's coming up. You want to tune in? Stay tuned.

I hope your pre-gaming is going good, but if you're looking for something with a little more sabor, you're going to want to tune into Alma con Sazón. That's also Friday nights tonight, 11 p.m. to midnight. Alma con Sazón is part storytelling, part music mix, blending Latin, R&B, and pop while spotlighting both new artists and the sounds that shape them. Sorry, I lost my spot here. As a Latina, DJ Lexer is creating a space where people can discover music, feel represented, and connect on a more personal level. 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It's got more of that modern clubby

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So thank you guys so much for tuning in. Appreciate you, and I'll see you. Well, I guess I'm not going to say goodbye yet. We got more good music coming up.

Okay. Thank you so much for listening to Road Trip Radio on KPSQ LP Fayetteville. I'm going to close out the night with a classic, because why not? Thank you so much for tuning in. I'll see you on the next one. Please come back and tune into other shows here on KPSQ and give us a small donation if you can. We'd appreciate it. So tired trying to see from the

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1: 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Have a wonderful night. I appreciate you.

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I'm your host, Abner Sosa. I'm excited to be here. We've got a lot of great soundtrack music today. We're going to be enjoying and appreciating the artists who make the music in the movies that make them so magical and so amazing. So sit back, relax, hang out with me, and let's listen to this episode of Road Trip Radio, the soundtrack edition.

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Right now we're listening to Soundtrack Music. And you know what? I'm not going to tell you what the name of the songs are until after they play. So that was Duel of the Fates by London Voices, London Symphony Orchestra, and John Williams. I'll let you guys guess what each music is, and then I'll talk about it at the end. Have fun.

was the Star Trek main theme by Michael Giacchino. That was from the Star Trek Into Darkness film. Before that was Star Wars The Phantom Menace. 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

You just heard Test Drive from John Powell. That's from How to Train Your Dragon. Really good movie, by the way. 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

That was the main titles for Fantastic Beasts and Where to Find Them, conducted, written by James Newton Howard. An amazing song, definitely worth a listen. I know you know this next one.

If you're hanging out with me tonight, thank you so much. I really appreciate it. We've got more great music, and that's going to be like a thing of the show, I think, because I keep saying it for some reason. So more great music headed your way. Here's another Star Wars. That was He's a Pirate, by the way, Pirates of the Caribbean.

of course, a classic. That was Anakin's Betrayal from John Williams' London Symphony Orchestra from Star Wars Revenge of the Sith. A very devastating scene. Probably of all time, I'd say, you know. I'm not a big Star Wars watcher, but, you know, that was really good, I have to say. Up next, I can't tell you until afterwards.

Love how all these songs end in silence. Anyways, that was Wands into the Earth by James Newton Howard. That was a part of Fantastic Beasts, The Crimes of Grindelwald. That was the last one with Johnny Depp, and I did not watch any others after that. So here up next is more Harry Potter.

Probably one of the saddest scenes in the entire series from Harry Potter. That was Dumbledore's Farewell by Nicholas Hooper. We're going to take a little bit of a break from the Star Wars Harry Potter vibes. We're now going to go to the Crimson Wing, Mystery of the Flamingos. I know, right? This is a Rival of the Birds.

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We've got more great music coming up for you. This is the soundtrack episode, as I said a million times now. Thank you for listening to the show. Thanks for hanging out with me on this, whatever time you're listening on. I really appreciate it. Time to bring it down a little bit.

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You're still listening to Road Trip Radio, but that was another Star Wars. That was a sampler from the London Voices, the London Symphony Orchestra, John Williams, from A New Hope, The Hologram, and Binary Sunset. Before that was Engagement Party from La La Land, another great film. Up next, I bet you already know.

Alrighty, alrighty, alrighty. That was Hope by Michael Giacchino. Rogue One, A Star Wars Story. A really good movie. One of my favorites. I did watch all of them. I wasn't a fan of them, but I did enjoy them. I enjoyed Rogue One the most. So that was Hope. Before that was Star Trek. Michael Giacchino also from Star Trek. And then before that, Night at the Museum, before that was Statues from Harry Potter and Deathly Hallows Part 2. Alexander Desplat. And that is one of those powerful scenes. It's amazing. And then before that was Welcome to Jurassic World, Michael Giacchino.

Remain on End by Avengers Endgame. That was Alan Silvestri. And then one more John Williams for you. Harry's Wondrous World from Harry Potter and the Sorcerer's Stone. We've got one more after this, but thank you so much for hanging out with me. I'll be right back to say goodnight.

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I really appreciate you. I love hanging out here with you. That was a lot of really good sounds. If I didn't play one of your favorites, I'm sorry. I'll close it off with this song tonight. Thank you so much. It's been an amazing hour. Woo! Thank you so much. Have a wonderful, wonderful night. Be safe, and I'll see you next week.

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Tonight, the Rabbit and I are celebrating the best of the modern, neo, and indie psychedelic music. So let's start celebrating and sending those psychedelic vibes out through the airwaves now.

You just heard Panic in Babylon from the San Francisco 90s band, The Brian Jones Massacre. Floating Features, an all-girl band originally from Seattle but now based in L.A. Warmth of the Sun by a psychedelic quartet, Levitation Room. Peace Blossom Boogie, Babe Rainbow, who hail from Australia, who consider themselves a throwback with the 60s, along with surf culture imagery. Joe Frazier by a group, Orion's Belt, from Norway, inspired by 70s Nigerian rock, and just a artist fact, the song's really about Smokin' Joe, who beat Muhammad Ali in 1971. Then we heard Sally Go Round the Sun, Darker Time, Darker Space, and A Silent Moment, all by the Canadian group Elephant Stone, a Norwegian psychedelic dance rock band known. And we opened the show with She Needed a Dream, Norwegian group Diamond Revolver. So let's continue our search on this new psychedelic exploration.

We'll be closing our show with Tame Impala, Feels Like We Only Go Backwards, Brownout, Ghost Funk Orchestra out of New York City, Alas, Raspberry Jam, Thunder Chicken, The Mighty Imperials, Windows, Sugar Candy Mountain playing their mystic psychedelic pop, and Sand Dance, The Temples, the well-known English psychedelic rock band formed in 2012. Thanks for joining us, and please join us next week and every week on Friday with a replay on Tuesday from 9 to 10. And thank you.

0: Hey, you are listening to 97.3 KPSQLPA-FM in Fayetteville, Arkansas, and this is The Aux Live with Erin. I may have come in a little bit early, so I apologize. But here I am. As you know, The Aux is a party every Friday night where things don't always go as planned. Once again, I have the Aux cable this week, and you know what that means? We get to listen to whatever I want. Although, there may be a guest host coming soon at some point, so stay tuned for details on that. Meantime, did you know that this is The Aux's 33rd consecutive original show? Yeah! 32 of those have been, well, 31 of the previous shows have been live. And there was one that I had to pre-record because I had to have surgery that day. But I am so thankful for KPSQ for letting me do this on the air. It's awesome. Anyway, in honor of our 33rd show, here is Blind Melon off the Schoolhouse Rock tribute album. This is Three is a Magic Number.
1: Three, oh, it's the magic number. Yeah, it is.

Once again, the genius that is David Byrne, perhaps most widely known as that Talking Heads guy, with Everybody Laughs from his album, Who Is the Sky? 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
1: Yes, the Ass Ponies with Little Bastard.
0: Let's see what else we got here.
1: You know, this week a friend of mine listened to last week's show. It was her first time hearing it. And she said, I imagined you'd be talking more. And I said, you have a really good point. Why am I not talking more?

That was Cambodian Space Project with Don't Say You Love Me. So if you like what you're hearing on this station, KPSQ LP, or even if you don't, check out the other programming on our station, like The Black Lodge with Mike. It's the best classic rock and modern rock you'll ever hear. And it is on every Thursday night, live with Mike from 8 to 10 p.m. Anyway, here's Steve Winwood with A Higher Love.

fire love. They certainly like brought the attitude. Anyway, you're listening to The Aux Live with Aaron here on KPSQ 97.3. 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

That was Walter Egan with Magnet and Steel. And now we pay homage to the one, the only, the underestimated, never imitated, Shania Twain.

That was Haim with Walking Away, and it was so good, I think I will play another

And that's it for the Aux tonight. Thanks for being here yet again this week. We love our listeners. It was a fun party. And as we always say, you don't have to go home, but you can't stay here. But do stick around for more awesome KPSQ programming. Anyway, here's our traditional benediction. It's the mamas and the papas. I call your name. Thanks again. We love you. We'll see you next week. Bye.

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1: With dangerous heat settling into northwest Arkansas, the city of Fayetteville is reminding residents to take precautions. The city's warm weather response provides cooling shelters and other resources when temperatures or the heat index reach 100 degrees or higher. Officials also urge people to stay hydrated, check on vulnerable neighbors, and never leave children or pets in parked vehicles. Animal Services is also reminding pet owners to protect animals from extreme heat and hot pavement. More information is available on the city of Fayetteville's website.
0: 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This is DJ Lexer on KPSQLP Fayetteville 97.3 FM, and you're tuned in to Alma con Sazón. It's been a minute, you guys. 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

I feel like this playlist is giving love a girl, is giving having a time, having a little crushy crush, I don't know, and just something you could vibe with, you know, because I love just being in the moment with somebody where you could take a long walk, like Jill Scott said, do whatever. But yeah, I hope y'all are enjoying this playlist as much as I am, because it's a vibe.

As we know, I love to mix old school and new school. As long as it's a vibe and it flows together, I don't care. Like, you know? And that kind of goes with everything, music or not. It's one of my all-time favorite songs. I feel like a lot of it describes me in a way. If you know, you know. Just listen to it. I've been saying, listen, because it's real. You really just gotta listen to it.

With dangerous heat settling into northwest Arkansas, the city of Fayetteville is reminding people to take precautions. The city's warm weather response provides cooling shelters and other resources with temperatures or the heat index. Reach 100 degrees or higher. Officials also urge people to stay hydrated. Check on vulnerable neighbors and never leave children or pets in parked vehicles. Animal Services is also reminding pet owners to protect animals from extreme heat and hot pavement. More information is available on the City of Fayetteville's website.

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For a freestyle playlist today, I feel like it's coming out real good, y'all. I've just been mixing it up in here, figuring out whatever goes with what. And yeah, it feels good to be back. I have a lot of new stuff, like I said earlier, coming soon. About 3 new episodes that I'm mixing up that are very, very different from what we've been listening to. Even though, like, I feel like I've been mixing a lot of genres and stuff, like, it's all still my music, aside from that one episode with my brother. But yeah, I hope you guys stay tuned and look forward to those next few episodes.

If you've made it this far, I just wanted to like bring up the Spider-Man movie, guys. Oh my gosh, who's ready to see that? It came out. Oh my gosh, who's ready to see that? It came out yesterday, I believe. Yeah, yesterday. I freaking love Spider-Man, so.

0: Yeah, what's up? This is Jenny. What you doing?
1: I was just thinking about you.
0: Yeah, I was thinking about you too. I just got one question to ask you though.
1: What's that?
0: What do you have on right now?

wrap up this episode, I just want to say thank you guys for listening. If you made it this far, you know, listen or stay tuned for the next episodes. Like I mentioned, I have a lot of new ones coming out, a lot of different genres, a lot more collaborations I'm really, really excited about. We got some more like rock, but like Spanish rock, and then potentially some hip-hop. I'm not too sure yet because I haven't worked on that one fully yet. Project

this still coming together basically in the works, and maybe it'll be some more current stuff like Brent Faiyaz or like just a new generation rap or whatever. We'll see. I'm gonna have to work with these collaborations and finish the playlist completely, and then you guys will get to listen to it. And yeah, I'm just really excited about these new projects, and yeah, let's finish off this episode strong, y'all. Lexer signing off on Alma con Sazón.

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Thank you.

got to give. This darkness got to give. This darkness got to give. This darkness got to give. This darkness got to give. This darkness got to give.

All right. It's about time to fade that out. Just about that time. This has been The Grateful Dead. This is commercially available. It's called Saint of Circumstance, Giant Stadium, East Rutherford, New Jersey. It was June the 17th of 1991. So this is about when there were still two keyboardists. Vince and Bruce Hornsby were both playing here, which I just noticed, too, the Dave's Picks 59 comes out soon. And I don't remember the exact date, but it's the same era. It's, this show was from June of 91. I think that one is from August of 91. So one of the later shows that had the two keyboardists. So I'm looking forward to getting that. Always enjoy getting the Dave's Picks in the mail. But tonight I'm enjoying being here live and in person, coming to you from KPSQ. Happy August. It's now August the 1st, 2026, 12:37 a.m. I had to boogie up here from Cabot tonight. We had a memorial for my father-in-law, so rest in peace, Butch, but was glad to spend time with family and see people I hadn't seen in a long time, and scooted up here and made it into the studio at 11:57, so I've cut it a little bit close, but getting things wrapped up. I was glad to have that CD ready to throw in so we can get our Jerry on. I'm fresh from Fish Tour, so we're definitely going to be checking out some Fish. 2 weeks ago, my show schedules have been all screwed up. It's one of those times where things have been happening. Like my father-in-law's passing 2 weeks ago, I was not able to make the Arkansas show that night. I was already here in town and was ready to do that, but wasn't able to do it. But as usual, thank you so much to Arlie for hitting record. The gear's there, just needs a little assist there when I'm not able to be there in person. So Arlie hooked me up with that again. I just swung by George's and picked up the SD card, came up here briefly on Thursday night and managed to go to the Uncle Sam show there at George's, which was billed as the annual Jerry Garcia birthday bash. So it was good seeing some folks out at that, but it also gave me a chance to sneak in there and grab my SD card that had Arkansas. And I just sat here while we were listening to that, Dad, and did a little bit of a blending here. So have not listened to it yet. Don't know what song we're going to hear. Just going to start here somewhere probably midway through the set and listen here to at least the top of the hour. This is Arkansas, fresh July 18th, 2026, 2 weeks ago. Let's see how it sounds.

0: Well, thank you so much.
1: How about that Zach down there on that old six string?
2: All right, we're listening to Arkansas's from George's Majestic, July the 18th, 2026. I was paralyzed. Don't know what we got next. We'll see.
0: How about the Cordovas opening up for us, getting the party started? Those guys were great, man.
2: I think I have part of that set.
0: I spent 6 months out of the year living down in Mexico, jamming down there. That's pretty badass.
1: You can hear it in their music.
2: I think Arley City started it about halfway through their set, but looking forward to checking them out. Wasn't familiar with them. Let's see what's next.
3: She's got a 10-mile stare.

0: You guys still feeling good out there? It's Saturday night in Fayetteville.
1: All right. This is Arkansas, so we're nearing the top of the hour. This is from July the 18th, 2026. I can't remember the name of that instrumental. It'll come to me here in just a sec as soon as it's too late. But it was Paralyzed and Love is a Dangerous Game before that. All right, we got about 18 seconds left. A little bit of a pause here, but we'll fade this out here in just a second. Resume here in hour two.
0: Hey, y'all make Tom Anderson on the bass over there feel welcome real quick before he sings his new song for you.
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1: All right, welcome to Hour 2 here at the Soundboard. Tonight, coming to you from KPSQ, it's 1 a.m. on August the 1st, and I'm fresh back from fish tour. It was a lot of fun. I don't see as much fish as I used to, still love them, but this punt run was just right up my alley. I love Madison Square Garden. I love being able to stay across the street and have AC and all those things as much as I like the camping festivals. Nowadays, if I have my druthers, boy, give me a garden show any day. My favorite place to see the band. And I was glad I was able to make the last four. I had a change of plans. I had something cancel that allowed me to stay for night five, and I was so glad. I finally got my Harpua. It's my white whale. Been seeing the band since 95, and that's one tune I just never did get until just a couple of nights ago, Wednesday night. So super enjoyed the show. It had lots of other highlights. The whole run was great. If you didn't keep up with it, it was their 92nd, 3rd, 4th, 5th, and 6th shows to play at the Garden leading up to 100, which should be New Year's Eve if everything goes as folks predict, which will be fun. But they had a theme. They played music from that era, each of those eras when they were really kicking it back in the day. I saw them for the first time in 95, like a lot of other folks in my age cohort. And hearing the older stuff is so fun that they had so many bust outs, and they're all still so relevant tunes that are still many of which standard in the repertoire. That's just incredible. They can play five full shows with no repeats of some cool stuff from each era, and that's where we're going to hear now. I can't pass up this YEM. It was a lot of fun. It started off set two. Set one ended with that Harpua, so it was High from the Harpua, and then here along comes a nice YEM, always fun to get. A little YEM, if you prefer to call it that way. You enjoy myself, and this is how they started set two. It ended up clocking in at 30, just shy of 37 minutes, one of the longest ones ever. So a lot of fun. Let's let some fish here entertain us here to start off hour two.

Everybody remember what we're listening to? I definitely had some big time Jamnesia going on there, and later on, Cross-Eyed and Painless got stretched pretty far too. I like getting lost in that groove, and then we're like, what song was this? That's some good Jamnesia for you. It was a great show. It was a great run. I got to, John and Angie made it up. Glad to see them there. The last night, we all managed to sit together with our friend who lives up there, Adam. So it's always fun having friends there. And my son went with me to a couple of the shows. So definitely coming off a fish high, but not enough to go to Dick's. I'm going to skip that. But looks fun. They had Fenway the last two nights before Dick's comes up. So let's move on to some fish. This is Waste is what they're playing now. We're going to move on, though. And I talked about this 2 weeks ago, last time I was on the air. It was a post show, and I was determined to make it. I'm usually kind of not so good at post shows. I'm worn out, but by golly, I enjoyed the heck out of Saturday night. Magoo played after Fish, so managed to make it out of there and head straight to that venue. And decent little walk, but not too bad. Did a lot of walking. I haven't looked at my phone to see what my step count looked like. I bet it's pretty high the last week of being in New York, tromping around everywhere. But Magoo played, and it was a cool venue. It was a basement venue. It was small. Kind of reminded me of, I don't know, it's probably about a 300 or 400 person room, if I'm guessing. So not very different than going to a Sticky show, or maybe Front Room. Eh, it's a little bigger than Front Room, somewhere between that at George's. But it was cool seeing them. And Justin from Arkansas was there, who met at all the several festivals, and he's working with the Waterwheel Foundation. But that was cool sitting there hanging out, catching my breath after walking to the show. And then somebody came up and started talking to me that knew me. I like that. It's a small world, been right there in Manhattan. But it was a good show, and there were no tapers there. I was kind of bummed. Of course, I always have to scope out the room and figure out where I would have set up. It would have been a little tricky. It was a basement room, but there was a big post kind of over by the left stack that I could have strapped to. So that's what goes through your head when you're a taper there. But I was disappointed. No other tapers, and they only had a house sound guy who was a little bit not very chatty, like so many sound guys are. But either way, I really enjoyed the show. About halfway through, I got kind of tired, but I found they had a little water drinking station. I had hydrated, got a new drink, and rallied, and made it through the whole set. So good stuff, and I'm going to stop rambling now, but I'm going to go back and play some Magoo. They have quite a few shows on Nugs, but I have a feeling this one will not be. There was nobody there recording it that I saw, unless the band was recording it themselves. But I want to go back and listen to some more. This was from Atomic Garage in St. Louis, which is a venue I've been at recently. I saw Lettuce there recently. We need to listen to some Lettuce here coming up in the next hour. We got a big Lettuce show coming up here at George's here in less than 2 weeks. But again, I'm rambling. June 21st, 2026, St. Louis, Missouri, Magoo. Let's hear this big old fat here, Oregon Trail.

0: All right, good stuff. That's Magoo. That was from June the 21st of this past year.
1: Thank you, folks. How about another hand? Eric Hill wrote that song.
0: Atomic Garage in St. Louis, Missouri. Magoo's going to be at Hillbury this year. Can't wait to see them. I really enjoyed their set last Saturday night as a post show from the Fish show. So good stuff. That show's not available, but I still wanted to hear some. So I'm glad I really enjoyed that. I'm pretty sure I did hear that tune Saturday. All right, got 2 minutes to the top of the hour. Let's see what tune is next here. Ohio Blues. We'll skip ahead here and listen to this to play us to the top of the hour.
1: One, two, three, four. Ohio.

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1: All right. Welcome back to Soundboard. Hour 3 coming to you tonight from KPSQ. This show will air in 24 hours on KABF if all goes as planned. I will be at Eureka Springs here tomorrow night, as in Saturday, for the Big Smith and Sad Daddy show at the auditorium. I'm really excited. I didn't think I was going to be able to get there. I'm supposed to be at work this weekend, but lucked out and got some coverage, so I will be there and hope I can get us a good recording for that. But this show will air here in 24 hours. And then let's see here. I'm mapping out my future. I should be here in 1 week again because I've got some time off after this week. So should be back on the air, get back on a regular schedule. The schedule's been awfully screwed up here lately for the show. But I saw here, this is exciting news. I'm sure you saw this. Lettuce is coming to play for us at George's on August the 12th. That's here in just less than a couple of weeks. It's a Wednesday night show, and it was a last minute thing. And if you were keeping up with things, they were scheduled to play at the Majestic in Fort Smith, but there was a post and an announcement that the Majestic was selling, which was, I hate to see that, but I thought maybe the show would still go on there, because the auction date wasn't until after some shows. But no, I guess it's shut down. But thank goodness George's was able to pick up Lettuce same date. They were already in the neighborhood, and we got them coming to George's instead. So that's good. I will be there. I had some other kind of work obligations that I really want to go to the same night, and the work thing was going to win out if it was the Majestic. Nothing against the Majestic. It's just not my home venue, you know. But now that it's at George's, no, that I'm not going to make that work thing. I hate that. But I can't wait to see Lettuce back at George's. And I got a decent recording the last time they played there. It was February 13th, 2024. If I remember correct, I'm pretty sure this is audience mics only. And hopefully it sounds okay. I know I got it posted up on Archive. I haven't listened to it in a couple of years. And my mastering technique has evolved over the years. So sometimes I kind of want to go back and remaster some of these. But I've just got so many recordings, that's not practical. So I kind of enjoy listening back to what it sounded like back then, but I think this sounded okay. So I'll shut up now and let's play some Lettuce from February the 13th, 2024 at George's Majestic. This is Seven Tribes. Mm-hmm.

All right, that was good stuff. That was Lettuce from George's Majestic. Last time they came through, Seven Tribes and a Pepin Step. That was audience mics only. I think it sounds okay. I got the same gear there still, but I've changed the way I kind of master things a little bit. So I'd love the opportunity to remaster some of those, but I think sound pretty good. I got a sneeze. Excuse me. I hate it when that happens when I'm trying to ramble, but it does shut me up earlier. That's at least a good thing. All right, let's see here. That caught me off guard just a little bit. I had some stuff pulled up here and then exited out. But Billy Strings is, we play so much Billy, obviously, but I want to listen to some Billy tonight because my buddy, I mentioned earlier that my friend John and Adam were with me two nights ago in the Madison Square Garden for the Fish Show, and then they were heading on up to Bethel to check out Billy at the Bethel Woods Center for Performing Arts. This is the old Woodstock. It's a really cool venue. Saw Fish there with my buddy John that's there, and my late buddy Ross, who been thinking about him a whole lot lately, because Twiddle just announced they're having a little reunion. So I want to listen to a little Twiddle here, maybe here later on this evening to round out hour three. But let's see here. Billy from a great, I love it when they post it like right after the show. You can relive it right away on Nugs. This is courtesy of Nugs, Billy Strings Bethel Woods Center for the Arts from earlier tonight, July the 31st, 2026. He posted, he sent in our text thread a couple of things that were really pretty cool, but I don't remember what it was and didn't take time ahead of time. So let's listen to some. What time we got here? Yeah, let's do some Crown of Thorns into Wargasm. That sounds good. Billy Strings from earlier tonight.

All right, Billy Strings. That's from earlier this evening. It was from July the 31st, Friday night, in Bethel, New York. That's a really cool venue, the site of the old Woodstock. I was fortunate enough to see Phish there. Really enjoyed it, and I'm super glad I have friends there. That always makes listening to shows like this more fun. When you know you got somebody there, you can live vicariously through them. We heard Crown of Thorns into Wargasm, and it's coming up on the end of hour three, the end of the show tonight. Let's fade Billy out here, and then I've been wanting to, I just saw this recently past my feed and been wanting to check out some Twiddle. Hadn't played much Twiddle lately. Twiddle broke up a couple of years ago, and more than that now. I don't remember exactly how long ago, but there was kind of an indefinite hiatus, and they just announced that they're getting back together for a Friendsgiving at the Capitol Theater, which is coming up here, and that's around, I guess, the Thanksgiving time, so a little bit in the future, but excited to see them back together. Mahali and Gub been playing together. Ryan Dempsey, I don't know what he's been up to, but I guess he's back in the fold. But I wanted to hear some Twiddle to play us out here tonight, and this is from the last time they played at George's. I had to figure that out because I thought there was a show since then, but no, I guess it just all runs together. Maybe, I don't know. This is November 2nd, 2022. This is courtesy of Nugs. I've got two on my hard drive from earlier, a couple of years, two shows from earlier than that I recorded. And I know we recorded this one, but it's not on my hard drive, and I just gave up. Let's listen to some Nugs. So thanks for listening and indulging me tonight. The show will air in 24 hours on KABF. I should be back next week for a live show from KPSQ. You can check out the playlist over on the Facebook at Soundboard Radio, and all of these are also posted on SoundCloud. But let's listen to some Twiddle from George's, November 2nd, 2022. This tune's called Carter Candlestick.

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Ladies and gentlemen, you are tuned in to Back Down the Bayou, Louisiana and Roots Music. I'm Bill Boland, sitting in, which is your sound system selector for the show. Getting us into this hour, we had the king of the Zydeco, Clifton Chenier, and his Red Hot Louisiana Band. They were doing Ride 'em Cowboy from Bogalusa Boogie. We're going to get right into the first set. Jerry Garcia of the Grateful Dead, birthday on the 1st of August. So we're going to show a little bit for Jerry and the Dead. This is the Grateful Dead from Europe 72, Volume 2, Big Railroad Blues.

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1: Back down the bayou, I'm Bill sitting in with you and wrapping up that set. The first single from Bonsoir Quentin off of their Bon Vie record, that was Marie Madeleine. Before Bonsoir Quentin, we had Larry Garner doing the Muddy River from his Once Upon the Blues release. Marsha Ball did Thibodeau, Louisiana from Presumed Innocent, and we started off the set with the Grateful Dead, Big Railroad Blues. Speaking of Bonsoir Quentin, this is the second single released from that Bon Vie record. This is Levee.

WHYR 96.9 FM, WHYR.org. This is Baton Rouge Community Radio. Originating from the banana plantation somewhere in mid-city Baton Rouge, this is Back Down the Bayou. I'm Bill sitting in with you and wrapping up that set right there. We had Al Berard and Sweet Cecilia. They were doing a Zombies-approved version of Time of the Season from En Francais Volume 2. Before Al Berard, we had brand new music from Boma Bango. Their record is to be called En Va Voir, and that was Je Jong A Toi. Before Boma Bango, we had Bonsoir Catin, the second single just released off that Bon V record, Bonsoir Catin doing Levy. We are back with the Grateful Dead, back up on the stage, all the way live from Austin, Texas. July 31st, 1982, Scarlet Begonias.

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We kind of take it slow and easy.

0: 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This is Baton Rouge Community Radio. All right, the Meters wrap up that set here on Back Down the Bayou. Just Kiss My Baby from the Great American Music Hall 1975 live set, two LPs. Before the Meters, we started the set with the Grateful Dead, Scarlet Begonias. Right back to it, this is Rusty Matoya and Zydeco Crush, Calca Shoe by Two.
1: I got to be the cock

Wrapping up the last set here on this hour of Back Down the Bayou and getting us up towards the top of the hour, we have the latest single from the Rolling Stones off of their Foreign Tongues record. That was Jealous Lover. Before the Rolling Stones, we had another huge hit single from Rusty Matoya and Zydeco Crush from their Live Coming in Hot in Lake Charles record. That was Calcasieu Bay 2 and A Little Bitty You Gonna Look Like a Monkey.

0: Thank you for keeping it tuned right here to 97.3 KPSQLP. This is Fayetteville's Community Radio. And join me, your friend Dee, for my show, The Unbreakable Net. It's on the second and fourth Wednesday of every month at 7 p.m. It's time to tune in and turn it up. Let's get our dance on. Let's commiserate, as they say in the olden days. Let's just get down. Shake it out. Try it. You might just like it.
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1: Good evening, ladies and gentlemen. You are tuned in to Back Down the Bayou, Louisiana and Roots Music. I'm Bill Bowen, sitting in with you as your sound system selector for this hour of the show.

So, once again, we've gone through the crevasse and the levee over by Cypress Lake. It's near Jerry Garcia's birthday. This is The Grateful Dead from a 45 RPM record originally, the initial version of Dark Star.

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1: Thank you for tuning in once again, ladies and gentlemen. Whether you're here in Baton Rouge, out there on the internet, or on one of our Pacifica Radio Network affiliated stations, this is Back Down the Bayou. I'm Bill sitting in with you, and we wrapped up that set with It's a Beautiful Day. They were doing Hot Summer Day, which I think a lot of us can relate to around here because it's been a little bit warm and on the muggy side, too. We started the set with the Grateful Dead, doing a 45 RPM version of Dark Star, and from that 2 minutes and a few seconds worth of Dark Star sprang 30 and 40 minute versions, and it's all there in that single. We followed Dark Star with the Grateful Dead doing Franklin's Tower from a show in Buffalo, New York, from the Get Shown the Light box set. Coming up next, we have the 13th Floor Elevators live at the Houston Music Theater.

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This is Baton Rouge Community Radio, originating from the Banana Plantation somewhere in mid-city Baton Rouge, 3 miles east of the Mississippi River, and broadcast directly to wherever you are listening to us at. This is Back Down the Bayou. I'm Bill, sitting in with you and wrapping up that set. Out of Texas, the 13th Floor Elevators from their Live at the Houston Music Theater record. 13th Floor Elevators doing Fire Engine, and followed that up with Reverberation Doubt. This is Jerry Garcia's birthday on the recording of this show date, and your mileage will vary as well as mine when we come to broadcasting it. We're going to stay in Texas right now. Just got the news that one of the great Conjunto greats has got his hat and caught the bus also. About tired of all these people leaving for their last tours. Anyway, up next, Flaco Jimenez, Ay Te Dejo en San Antonio.

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All right, the Grateful Dead wrapping up the last set here on this hour of Back Down the Bayou. They were doing Bird Song from the Sunshine Daydream record. It is Jerry Garcia's birthday as we are recording this show, and we are celebrating that because it will soon be the days between. Catch us up again next week. We'll do a little bit more Grateful Dead. Let's see, before the Grateful Dead, we had a couple of tracks from the late, great Flaco Jimenez out of San Antonio, one of the kingpins of conjunto. He was doing Ay Te Dejo in San Antonio and followed up with that really fun song, The Free Mexican Air Force. I'm Bill Bolens. It's been a pleasure sitting in with you this evening. And as always, when we got this late night underground radio vibration in the underbed, thanks to an inspiration from Clyde Clifford and Beaker Street. We're going to get it up near the top of the hour once more with the Grateful Dead going out with Morning Dew. We'll see y'all next time around.

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0: 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But baby, if you insist, I'll cut out the cake just for your sake. 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
2: What up, everybody? It's me, your man, Will Downing, a.k.a. the Prince of Sophisticated Soul, the Posse, yeah, the P-O-S-S, kicking today's show off with something by me. The name of the song is What Part of My Love, right here on the Wind Down. Hey,

That's a singing man right there, the late, great Mr. Al Johnson. Yeah, I've been a fan of his for a long time. He is a singer. The name of that song is Got My Second Wind. Before that, we heard from Miss Jean Carn. She said, don't let it go to your head. Syeda Garrett, along with Dennis Edwards, they said, don't look any further. And I kicked the whole show off today with something by me. The name of the song was What Part of My Love. So there you go. What's up, everybody? It's me, your man, Will Downing. It's time for Interpretations. One song given to you by two artists. As simple as that. Right here on The Wind Down.

But don't ever wonder. Don't ever wonder. That is for show. Yeah, that is Interpretations, my friend. One song given to you by two artists. The artist that covered the classic by Mr. Maxwell, that was Lene, her interpretation of the song. And of course, before that, I played the original by Maxwell. Pray that you enjoy today's interpretation. What up, everybody? It's me, your man, Will Downing, a.k.a. the Prince of Sophisticated Soul. Mixing it up today, playing the brand new, and them classics as well, like this, right here on the Wine Guys.

tell me you love me. Who don't want to hear that, all right? Music by my friend Paulette McWilliams. Before that, we heard from Anthony David and Algebra. You know, I love her name. The name of the song was Need You Now. The Jones Girls gave us Nights Over Egypt, a classic by them, and I kicked the whole segment off with another classic by Mr. Michael Wyckoff. Yeah, got me looking up to you. What's up, everybody? It's me, your man, Will Downing, a.k.a. the Prince of Sophisticated Soul, and it's time for us to pay tribute to an artist today. I'm putting Cameo in the spotlight right here on The Wind Down.

If I ever have the pleasure of being in the company of Mr. Larry Blackmon or anyone from Cameo who was there for this original session, I want to know, how did they get Michael Brecker, which is the saxophonist on that song, jazz player, the late great Michael Brecker, to play on that song? I just wonder how the marriage of the two came together, because it works, but I just always wondered, like, how and why Michael Brecker? That was interesting. That was our tribute to the artist for today, Cameo, the songs that I played, Candy, and of course, Word Up, yeah. What up, everybody? It's me, your man, Will Downing. Here's a classic by my man on the other side of the pond, my very good friend, Junior, right here on the Wine Gal.

Yeah, I gotta utter that sentiment. Bye-bye. It's time for me to get up out of here, but I pray that you enjoyed today's show. I did what I said I was going to do. I played you some brand new, unheard music before. Heard it here first on my show, and I played you those classics like this one in the background. Listen, God bless you all. Until we meet each other again, hopefully it is going to be right here on my show, The Wind Down.

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On this show, you'll hear solutions journalism for social justice, fueling action, not despair. I'm Sonali Kolhatkar, host and executive producer. This week, we'll go to India, where a mass student-led movement demanding educational reforms scored a major victory. New Delhi-based reporter Ahilya Majithia will share what she saw on the

ground and will explain the protest movement's demands, strategies, and next steps. Then we'll go to Florida, where a congressional candidate with the Democratic Socialists of America, Oliver Larkin, will respond to corporate media pundits pearl-clutching over a wave of recent DSA wins. Finally, as the nation's democracy erodes rapidly under Donald Trump and billionaires like Elon Musk, we'll turn to Lindsay Kashgarian of the National Priorities Project about a new report she's co-authored called Forging a Democracy That Works for All. That's coming up in just a moment.

0: 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Young people in India have been making international headlines for mass protests sparked by leaks of medical entrance exams that help students qualify for highly coveted government jobs. When an Indian Supreme Court judge in May referred to unemployed youth in India as parasites and cockroaches, students launched a satirical party called the Cockroach Janata Party, and the movement took off. Protesters spent weeks marching, demonstrating, and occupying public spaces to demand major educational reforms in a nation where young people are increasingly squeezed out of stable careers in spite of spending years and going into debt to qualify. The protests spread from India's capital, New Delhi, to other states, including Assam, West Bengal, and Bihar, even as police brutalized protesters, as seen in widely shared images and videos online. Just weeks after the protests began, India's education minister, Dharmendra Pradhan, resigned. My guest is Ahilya Majithia. She's a reporter with Decoder based in New Delhi, and she's been documenting the Indian youth-led protests. She now joins me from there. Welcome to the program, Ahilya.
1: Hi, Sonali. Thank you so much for having me here.
0: Can you explain what prompted the protests? It wasn't just, I understand, about leaked exams. This was a long-standing, simmering unrest. What specifically were the protesters angry about, and how has the government failed them?
1: Okay, so the Chief Justice of India, Surya Kant, he passed a comment which was comparing the youth of India to cockroaches and parasites of society, and this sparked a lot of outrage online. This caught the attention of the founder of the Cockroach Janata Party, Abhijit Dibke's attention, and it actually started as kind of a meme online that he posted, a AI-generated meme, which was just a symbol of a cockroach and how the youth is being called a cockroach. And because of this, a lot of people in India, they were deeply frustrated by the ongoing failures of the education system. And I think they decided to join, and it kind of became an online protest at first. And Abhijit Dibke, he was studying in Boston, and he decided to come to India to kind of let this protest take place. And once that did happen, many people joined in. I think this does also signify, because there's been so many failures of the education system, not just the NEET paper leak, but apart from that, there's been a lot of failures that we've seen recently. And I think it was everyone's frustration, anger that this system isn't changing on its own. And this was the perfect medium to kind of let go of that anger and be heard by the government. And I think a lot of the people had a lot of hope that this protest will help the government listen to their needs. And I think this protest was more about accountability, because I think in this government there are people who have made these remarks that no one will ever resign, but someone did resign, which was the education minister Dharmendra Pradhan. And I think this has given a lot of hope to a lot of protesters who did join this movement. Along with this, I don't think it was only specific to the NEET paper leak. I think it had a lot to do with the failures of the education system in India in general and other people's experiences about it. So yeah, I think that's how the protest actually came to light.
0: So the resignation of the education minister was one of the demands. And yeah. It seems as though the protesters didn't expect for that to actually happen. It happened quite quickly, given that it's only been a few weeks. But then what other demands did they have?
1: So for the Cockroach Janata Party, there were three main demands. One, of course, was the resignation of Dharmendra Pradhan, who was the education minister. And I think it was mostly because I think all of us, including the entire youth and the protesters who took part in this movement, wanted some sort of accountability to be taken by this government. The second demand was actually developed after the 20th of July, which there was a peaceful protest and march to Parliament called the Chalo Sansad March, which took place on the 20th. After this, a lot of protesters had FIRs against them that the police, specifically Delhi police, had registered a lot of FIRs on the
0: And what
1: protesters.
0: are FIRs? Are those sort of warrants for arrest or complaints?
1: So they are warrants of arrest. This was done to the protesters who took part on the 20th of July. And this is where the second demand comes into play because they wanted the FIRs to be taken back. So, and that's also an ongoing demand till now because a lot of states also were part of this protest, not just Delhi. Delhi was the one who started it, but there were many other states that were also protesting for the same thing. And right now there are updates which are coming where the police of Bihar, which has given a statement recently, has said that they're going to take back FIRs, but it's not entirely, not all states have said that yet. And the spokespeople of the CJP have also said that if the FIRs aren't taken back, they will come back to the streets and protest. The third demand was that there should be a compensation for the families who have lost their children and died by suicide due to the NEET paper leak. So there was a talk of a 1 crore compensation. That was one of their demands, which is
0: And just to
1: still.
0: interrupt you briefly and to explain to our audience, so basically when these medical exams were leaked, because the jobs that are offered as a result of people passing these exams are extremely lucrative and extremely scarce, and so there's a big sort of underground business in acquiring leaked exams so that people can cheat, and if you have money, you can buy these exams. And so when they were found to have been leaked, young people who were very sad about hearing this, some of them took their lives, committed suicide. And so part of the demands are to compensate the families of those who committed suicide.
1: Yes, and there are around 20 students who have died by suicide due to the NEET paper leak. Just to explain to your viewers, this is because the NEET exam is a very competitive exam. It's one of the most competitive exams in India. It's basically an exam to get into a medical college. So it obviously requires a lot of preparation. People study for years to just give this exam. So when there was news that the paper has leaked, all the students had this kind of anxiety that, oh, all our preparation has gone for a waste. We have to give the re-exam. And I think this is what caused the 20, around 20 students who died by suicide because of how anxious they were, how scared they were. And we did cover, we went to when the NEET re-exam did happen. We did go and speak to students after they gave their re-exam, and still they were anxious that, oh, what if the paper leaks again? What if we have to give it again? And I think this is a horrible failure of the education system that has come to light. And
0: Tell me a little bit about the way in which the Modi government has responded to these protests. Narendra Modi, who's the Prime Minister of India, who's led India for many years now, his BJP party has, remains in power in spite of some, in spite of increasing unpopularity. Have these protests weakened the government?
1: So I don't think I can comment on whether it's weakened the government or not, but what I can say is this protest was for accountability, and I think that the people who were part of this protest are extremely happy that they have the power to overturn such a government. Because I don't think BJP is known for any of the ministers resigning. It's never happened, and I think they've been very clear that it won't happen. So I think this protest gives the people the sense of power that we can fight the government to change certain things. And I think that's the main point of how the protest has come around. I don't think this protest was ever to weaken a government body or the BJP in particular. I think this was a very non-political issue. It was about the education system. And I think they just wanted some form of accountability, which they have gotten with this resignation. So.
0: Right. And you know, there have certainly been critiques from India's left about the protests, but I think in terms of the popular uprising, it was a demographic that was deeply upset rising up. And they organized on social media. Some news analyses have pointed out that the very skills that young people have been denigrated for being on their phones, you know, all the time, the same kinds of things that we see here in the United States, were skills that these students put to use to mobilize. How did they use social media, in particular Instagram, to get the word out about what was happening, to organize, and to also kind of hone their message?
1: So I think this protest gave all the protesters a chance to be their own reporter in a sense, because I think there was no mainstream media which actually covered the protest up until there were further developments in the protest. People were using their phones, they were tweeting about it, they were posting on Instagram, like you said, and this was a very powerful tool to actually convey their messages and convey exactly what was going on in Delhi when the protest started. This protest gave a lot of light to digital platforms, media platforms. It wasn't for the first time, it wasn't just mainstream media, but there was so much popularity that was gained by digital platforms. And around the protest, everyone, there were vloggers, everyone was holding their phones, they were recording everything. And I think it was really important because the phones actually gave like kind of an uncensored sort of power to put across. Like many people just posted what they wanted. It wasn't like censored. It was nothing to do with media, because I think a lot of times when you're working in media, you have to kind of think of other aspects. But the people who were part of the protest, they could just post about the reality, the on-ground reality that was going on. And I think it made a huge difference. And like we all say that journalism and media is the fourth pillar of democracy in India, but recently I think many people are kind of scared to put forth their opinions on these channels. But having your own phone, and you know, it gave people a voice to actually show what was going on in the protest. And I think it was really important because the protest started in Delhi at the Jantar Mantar, but through the platforms like Instagram, it became a nationwide protest. There were protests in Mumbai, there were protests in Jaipur, there were protests in Bihar, and I think it did catch a lot of momentum because of social media. And that's how the Kokro Janata Party was also conveying their messages through X, through Instagram. So I think it was extremely important. And especially on the 20th of July, there was a lot of police brutality that took place at the Jantar Mantar in Delhi. And I think they recorded it, they put proof of it on their own accounts, and that's how actually people actually got to know that it wasn't the protesters that were actually you know, agitating the Delhi police, but it was actually the Delhi police who was brutal to these protesters. And I think social media had a huge role to play in it because everyone saw that raw footage of what was going on. So yeah, it was really important part of the protest.
0: And the site of the Delhi protests in Jantar Mantar, I think, was so symbolic, given that that location is essentially a set of ancient astronomical, structures, which are based on inquiry and knowledge and learning. And I imagine that that was symbolic. So, what's next, Ahilya, for these protests? You mentioned that, of course, they're monitoring whether the students, families of the people who lost their lives are going to be compensated, whether the arrest warrants would be revoked. But what about the education reforms at large? Do you know if the protesters have plans to hold the government accountable to demand that the entire system that is broken be fixed?
1: So as of now, the Cockroach Janata Party has said that they will only return to the streets to protest if their demands aren't met. But aside from that, they had a 5-point charter which was discussed with BJP leaders when they had their meetings. They stated a lot of reforms in the education system, and they have said then that in about 3 to 4 weeks from now, they will sit down with the government and work on these reforms of the education system. And I think people have a lot of hope with the Cockroach Janata Party because they do think that they will work with the government to make changes and to get changes in this entire system. And being a reporter, I have spoken to a lot of students on ground, and one of the things that they say to prevent the paper leak has also been that most of these exams should be conducted online, not just, on paper physically, because that gives more of a chance for these leaks to happen. So I think that's one of the things that they are going to be aiming to change. And apart from that, there have been a lot of questions that are any of the people who are part, the leaders of the Cockroach Janata Party, are they going to be part of politics or anything? But we have also asked them this question, but they have just refused and to answer this right now. And they have just said that right now we are looking for all our demands to be met. If they aren't met, they are going to be forced to protest again. And I think many people are going to be supporting that because they do still have hope with the Cockroach Janata Party because it was a successful protest overall. We did get our main demand met, which was the resignation of Dharmendra Pradhan. So I think if their demands aren't met, they will be protesting again. But another main point is, of course, that they have agreed to sit down with the government and make changes in the education system.
0: I want to thank you so much, Ahilya, for joining us today. Appreciate your time and sharing your insights with us. Good luck to you.
1: Thank you.
0: My guest has been Ahilya Majithia. She's a reporter with Decoder based in New Delhi, and she's been documenting the Indian youth-led protests. I'm Sonali Kolhatkar, host and executive producer of Rising Up with Sonali, an independently produced, subscriber-supported program nationally syndicated to radio stations, free speech TV, and podcast platforms.

0: 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Political candidates affiliated with the Democratic Socialists of America are winning elections in a wave that the left could have only dreamt of some years ago. Naturally, there's backlash. From New York Mayor Zohran Mamdani to congressional candidates like Melat Quiros and Daria Liza Avila Chevalier, who successfully challenged centrist Democrats in primaries, DSA-endorsed wins are prompting pearl-clutching in the liberal corporate press. The Atlantic magazine in particular published a screed headlined, "The DSA is a Parasite." We go now to Florida, where my guest is Oliver Larkin. He's a Democratic candidate for Congress in Florida's 25th District. He's a native of Fort Lauderdale and a longtime progressive organizer active with Broward DSA. Welcome to the program, Oliver.
1: Thank you so much for having me on, Sonali.
0: So first, let's talk about the Atlantic. And it's not just the Atlantic. It's the New York Times. It is, you know, a lot of media outlets. It's a lot of political pundits. But the Atlantic in particular gave the impression that you have this hardworking party of, you know, Democrats doing their best, and this insurgent wing comes in and takes advantage of existing networks and throws the infrastructure that's been laid, you know, for many, many decades into disarray, and is taking advantage of the party's, you know, structures, the things that its members have invested in. How did you respond to that when you read it?
1: What immediately came to mind for me is this is not a parasitic relationship. This should be a symbiotic relationship where it's mutually beneficial for the elevation of Democratic Socialist candidates to succeed in higher office by running on the Democratic Party ballot line. And Democratic Socialists are bringing the new life into the party that it so desperately needs after 7 million fewer people turned out to vote for Kamala Harris relative to Joe Biden 4 years earlier. So my reaction is electoralism is a game of addition, not subtraction. And it is really foolhardy on the part of the corporate establishment wing of the Democratic Party that they would be willing to blunt the momentum that would ultimately benefit the greater party's success just to protect their own little fiefdoms in the currently downward declining Democratic Party. So we really need this new energy. And I think that's really what the Democratic Socialists of America is bringing.
0: And DSA in a different landscape where the rules actually allowed for third parties could have and perhaps would have run as an independent party, right? I mean, we've seen what's happened to third parties such as the Green Party, and we've seen the responses to those third parties from mainstream Democrats in particular, and of course Republicans as well. Isn't it true that DSA candidates are joining the Democratic Party precisely because that's what mainstream Democrats told them to do?
1: Exactly. I mean, there's this whiplash effect where every presidential election or anytime there's a close race, you see the shepherding, the sheepdogging of lefty and progressive voters to vote for the Democratic candidate. Vote blue no matter who is what we are always told. So now we see Democratic Socialist candidates running on the Democratic Party ballot line and winning, but we don't necessarily see that same vote blue no matter who impulse from the party's corporate establishment. It was not until days before the New York City mayoral election that Hakeem Jeffries finally endorsed Mayor Zohran Mamdani. After, for months, Zohran Mamdani running as the Democratic nominee against a corporate-funded losing candidate, Andrew Cuomo, who lost the primary and then ran on an independent ballot line with the support of Trump and his mega donors. So this is the Democratic Socialist movement trying to do what we see as the ultimate objective of building a majoritarian mass politics that is capable of taking on the MAGA movement. And I think that the corporate establishment is just a little bit having hurt feelings that they are not really in control of what this party's ultimate direction is going to be in the years to come.
0: And then Fox News also has covered the DSA's ascent. The right-wing media, which is effectively now a stand-in for the Republican Party, interviewed the co-chair of the DSA and had this sort of aha, gotcha headline around, look, this particular outfit wants to, you know, they want to get rid of prisons. They want to they have this radical agenda. They want to abolish the Senate. And I think many DSA members said, well, yes, that is what we want. did Fox News' coverage actually help?
1: I think, as someone who was recently on Fox News last week, and I've spoken with them, and I think there is a willingness on their part, not that I'm going to hand it to Fox News, but there's real curiosity to hear what Democratic Socialist candidates and DSA leadership has to say on the important issues affecting our country. I think Fox News viewers and people all across the country of all different kinds of political persuasions would agree that the system as it currently exists is broken. It does not serve the majority of the American people. We have an institution in the Senate that is sclerotic, where we haven't seen Mitch McConnell in weeks, and the system just kind of trudges along. We need transformative change in our politics. We need to end the United States being the highest mass incarceration country on earth. And we really need a government that is more responsive to the working class needs of this country. So Fox News likes to sensationalize it. To my mind, it's free advertising that a better world is in fact possible. And the Democratic Socialists of America is asserting the bold new ideas that this country is going to need to get out from decades of partisan gridlock and the Senate filibuster and everything else that we see that's getting in the way of the transformative change that the American people tell us time and time again we want. Universal health care, paid family and medical leave, universal childcare, getting money out of politics, ending the corruption of congressional stock trading, and yes, reforming the very institutions of our government to be more responsive to the working class of this country and not privileging the legacy of slaveholding states with a system that privileges land above people. We want to see a government that reflects the values of the vast majority of the American people.
0: And of course, Fox News's agenda is very much focused on seeing the Democratic Party lose. But if we look at history, not very long ago, the Republican Party was taken over by an extremist wing. Not to say that DSA is an extremist outlet, but compared to the mainstream party line, DSA has certainly a much more progressive approach. And the analog for the Republican Party was the Tea Party's entrance, and the Tea Party took over that party, and we're seeing the effects of it today. And the only reasonable counter to that seems to be to have the Democratic Party be similarly taken over by a left-wing faction to bring back politics toward the center, because right now it's tilted so far right. And also this idea that the DSA's agenda is radical, it's only radical relative to where we are in the U.S. today, right? I mean, you were mentioning a number of issues around Medicare for All, et cetera. But even this idea of abolishing the Senate, if our mainstream media actually wanted to interrogate the platform, the abolishing the Senate isn't a radical ask. It is an undemocratic outfit that is designed to give small states a lot more power than more populous states like California. But yes, let's hone in on the fact that the DSA's platform isn't actually that radical, right? It matches up with public opinion quite well.
1: Yeah, I mean, time and time again, when the public is polled, both Democrats, Republicans, independents, do we want Medicare for All, a system that abolishes the system of private insurance, that guarantees no premiums, deductibles, co-pays, out-of-pocket costs, coverage for vision, hearing, dental, mental health care, and reproductive health care? The overwhelming majority of the American people say, yes, we want that. We want a minimum wage that pays a living wage, which right now the cost of living in South Florida would require at least $25 an hour, to my mind, $30 an hour by 2030. we want to join the rest of the industrialized world in guaranteeing universal health care and paid family and medical leave. For goodness sake, we went through a mass pandemic, a massive healthcare emergency where we were reliant on one another for our collective well-being. And we still had people who felt compelled that they had to go to work because they had no guarantee of sick leave. So yes, these positions are not radical. These are common sense positions that the majority of Americans, even those that don't even pay attention to politics, agree with on a fundamental level. So I think we are seeing this ratcheting effect of the far right, the Tea Party, the MAGA movement, and the Democratic Party just moving along further and further to the right. I think the Democrat that I'm primarying, Jared Moskowitz, is a prime example of that. So we do need this counterweight that runs on these bold, universal human values, like the policies that I'm mentioning, and that is embodied in the DSA and progressive candidates running and winning these primary elections nationwide.
0: Oliver, the New York Times also had a very interesting response to the DSA, and it reminds me of the standard tactic that centrist Democrats often turn to when you have insurgent progressives winning, which is to say that, oh, this is going to be bad for people of color, black and brown people. So the New York Times had an article entitled Black and Latino Leaders Ask, What Do Socialist Wins Mean for New York? It was specific to New York because of Zoran Mamdani's win. But it's reminding me of the time that we saw black and brown Democrats being deployed to undercut Bernie Sanders's ascent, right? As if Sanders's agenda was going to be bad for people of color. This, to me, as a brown person, feels deeply disingenuous and insulting. And I'm wondering if you have any thoughts on it.
1: Yeah, I think our campaign is a great counterpoint to what the New York Times asserted, because just very recently, we had a forum hosted by the Broward Democratic Black Caucus and the Miami-Dade Democratic Black Caucus. I was present at that forum. Congressman Moskowitz was not. Our campaign is endorsed by the Florida Immigrant Coalition C4 arm, Flick Votes. So we're building a coalition of Haitian TPS holders and union members, Latino voters, black voters, people from really the full spectrum of diversity of South Florida that really cuts against what the corporate establishment and the national media narrative is about DSA. We're building a multiracial, multi-ethnic working class movement for South Floridians. And what would Jared Moskowitz have to say as a counterpoint? That he's running as a twice appointed Ron DeSantis Democrat, or that he was the first Democrat in Congress to join DOGE that's taken a gutting knife to the federal government, laying off collectively bargained union jobs, many employing black Floridians? He has nothing to say about being the only Democrat in our state to vote for the Laken Riley Act that gave ICE all of this power after Trump campaigned on mass detention and deportation. So it really shows the lie in this kind of establishment wedge where they try to use identity politics to undercut the mass politics, the working class democracy, multiracial, multi-ethnic that we are building. And I think that these attacks, so many years after we've seen this line of attack used time and time again, we see it being deployed in other races, of course, in the New York City elections. We see it now happening in Michigan as well as in our race. And it's just not supported by the facts. Working class people of all backgrounds support this agenda. And that's why we're building such a strong coalition of endorsing organizations and really are representing the diversity of South Florida and what we all want to see, regardless of our race or background, a country and a government that serves the working class needs of our community.
0: And I would argue that the platform of the DSA is beneficial to black and brown people who have been systematically undermined by capitalism. And of course, they are good for working class white folks. And that precisely seems to be the coalition that both major parties are quite afraid of the centrists in both major parties, and well, the Republican Party and centrist Democrats are afraid of, which is a multiracial coalition of progressive whites and people of color. It is a powerful alliance that has enough numbers to beat back the right-wing agenda. Let me ask you a little bit about what your specific issues are and how you as a DSA candidate are running in Florida. Have you seen the pushback at the local level that we are seeing in the media at the national level?
1: It's been a lot more limited than I would have anticipated. I was prepared running in South Florida, being as outspoken as I have been against the genocide and the apartheid that Israel is expanding every single day in the West Bank. I would have expected more vocal pushback, but I think the majority of South Floridians, regardless of their background or religion, we all agree that we don't want to see our taxpayer dollars spent on war crimes abroad and breaking both international and U.S. law. I have seen it a little bit from the kind of more corporate aligned media, but it's not as vocal as I would have thought. And I think what's been so encouraging is that people come up to me all the time and tell me, as anti-Zionists, as the children or grandchildren of Holocaust survivors, that they do not want to see us repeat the same mistakes in history when it comes to detaining our immigrant neighbors. We don't want to see our taxpayer dollars funding war crimes and genocide abroad. So I think it really cuts against the narrative that's been constructed about South Florida by AIPAC and their allies and the corporate wings of both political parties, that you cannot run as a democratic socialist in a community that has so many immigrants from countries that have been under the thumb of U.S. authoritarianism and intervention. I think people are really struggling with the cost of living in South Florida. We just surpassed in the Miami metropolitan area New York City's cost of living, and we don't have New York City wages here. We don't have New York City's median income. So I think that, yes, the pushback is there, but it's very limited. And I think the establishment has never been weaker than they are now, because the entire construction of the corporate establishment's argument of why we needed to support centrist candidates and centrist policies in 2024 fell completely flat when the Democratic Party lost its second national election to Donald Trump. And now there is a power vacuum, a leadership vacuum, that we're seeing more progressive candidates and democratic socialist candidates fulfill. And we're doing that in South Florida, where no one said it would have been possible. But Mayor Mamdani, before he was mayor, was polling at 1% in a city that we were told would never elect someone with his pro-Palestinian opposition to the United States support for genocide. And I think we're proving the same is true here, that we can defy expectations and create a new political coalition that is truly capable of serving the people of South Florida and all across the country.
0: I'm glad you brought up the national elections, losing, you know, Clinton and Harris losing to Trump twice. Because too many people, in particular the defenders of centrism, want the takeaway from those two elections to be that, oh, it just means that this country won't elect a woman. Well, we're going to try again, because we're going to hit you over the head saying you must elect a woman. We're going to run Kamala Harris again. And it looks like she's looking like she wants to run again in 2028, almost daring the country to finally elect a woman, as if Harris's and Clinton's agendas and platforms were just simply not uninspiring. So I'm wondering if you can reflect finally on the fact that as we head into both the midterms and then in 2 years plus change, the national elections, the presidential elections, what advice you would give to those pearl clutchers and the pundits and the politicians who are very much invested in keeping the Democratic Party as it is, and frankly, keeping the country as it is. I mean, they call themselves centrist Democrats, but really they're conservative Democrats, because they want things to stay the same, which is the definition of being conservative, right?
1: Yeah, I mean, the United States of America can absolutely elect a woman without question. I mean, we saw a state as conservative as Texas elect Ann Richards as governor. So there's no question in my mind that
0: And that was decades ago, right now.
1: that was decades ago. So there's no question that society has progressed enough that we can elect a woman. We're just not going to elect a candidate that is going to continue taking money from Wall Street and corporations, that has more of an allegiance to the billionaire donor Wall Street class than to the working class people in this country. I think that's why the prospect of a representative like Alexandria Ocasio-Cortez running for president in 2028 is so exciting and compelling, because she is built, similar to Senator Bernie Sanders, a grassroots fundraising machine, as well as a year-round organizing apparatus in her district that could be carried across all 50 states, in energizing people in places that have not previously been inspired by the corporate wing of the Democratic Party. I think that is what is so dangerous to the corporate establishment.
0: Oliver, give out your website where people who are local to you, living in your district, would like to find out more about your candidacy.
1: Yeah, www.oliverforcongress.com.
0: Good luck to you, Oliver, and thanks for joining us.
1: Thank you so much, Sonali.
0: My guest has been Oliver Larkin. He's a Democratic candidate for Congress in Florida's 25th district, a native of Fort Lauderdale, and a longtime progressive organizer, active member of Broward DSA. I'm Sonali Kolhatkar, host and executive producer of Rising Up with Sonali, an independently produced, subscriber-supported program nationally syndicated to radio stations, free speech TV, and podcast platforms.

0: 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With Donald Trump's second presidency eroding so many more safeguards on democracy than ever before, and with the minting of the world's first trillionaire in the US, Elon Musk, the future of American democracy looks bleak. A new report by the Institute for Policy Studies offers clarity and a path forward. The report, Forging a Democracy That Works for All, hones in on billionaire power as a central focus. One of the report's authors now joins me. She's been a frequent guest on this program. Lindsay Koshgarian is the program director of the National Priorities Project. Her work on federal budgets priorities highlight the militarization of the federal budget and the corresponding lack of investment in people and the planet. Welcome to the program, Lindsay.
1: Thanks so much for having me, Sonali.
0: Let's first talk about this combination of things that I mentioned that we see democratic safeguards eroding, you know, with things like the attack on voting rights, the attack on immigrants and their due process, and combining that with the fact that you see this rise in power of a handful of people who are just getting so wealthy that the size of their wealth challenges the imagination. It's hard to even picture what $1 trillion is. Those two you see as symptoms of a broken democracy?
1: Yes, absolutely. The problem with having billionaire power is not just that $1 billion is a lot of money or too much money for one person to have. The problem is that when you have a society with so many billionaires and where billionaire wealth has increased so quickly in such a short time, and where it's connected to corporate power and military power, is that it takes the power away from the rest of us. And we are on the brink now of a society where the decisions are really being made by a small number of billionaires who have a small number of corporate backers. And it really absolutely is a detractor to our functioning democracy. And that's a vicious cycle, because when people see democracy not working, they participate less. And so it becomes an even bigger problem.
0: So we have been not exactly here before, but we've been in places that are reminiscent of here before. And that is one of the things that your report points out, which is that it was nearly 100 years ago with the stock market crash of 1929 that led the public and led the government in response to the public to take action to build safeguards. So of course, you know, most of us weren't around when the 1929 stock market crash happened, but a lot of people would argue that that crash was not a bug in the future, but a symptom of the future. And then the New Deal that was forged was meant to address those very, very, you know, serious built-in features that have led to crash after crash after crash. What was it about the New Deal that you wish you could see today?
1: Well, first of all, the New Deal was far from perfect. It explicitly excluded racial groups. It explicitly excluded the needs of women and caretakers and so many people in our economy. And so the New Deal is not a perfect model, but it is one of the largest models that we have for a set of government policies and interventions that started in the places where it was operating, started to put the needs and power of workers and ordinary people above that of corporations. And absolutely, when we look back, we see a period that has a lot of parallels to today. We see a period where the power and wealth of the wealthy was increasing, was concentrating, inequality was at a high level, just like it is today. And the power of corporations and the wealthy people who benefited from those corporations in our politics was also at a high level. And we see that today as well. And what we also see today is that the New Deal is this historic set of policies and legislation that put in place so much of what we know today. And what we see today is many of those pieces being dismantled. In decades after the New Deal, we saw the implementation of Medicare and Medicaid and food stamps. Those are programs, all of which are being dismantled today. And the right to unionize was something that was rising and on the rise and gaining power during those years. And what we see now is that that power is being eroded in very serious ways. And so what we propose is, in part, putting back those building blocks of the New Deal that did work, and then, of course, filling in the gaps of so many places where the New Deal didn't meet the needs that people really have.
0: When we often see politicians being confronted with the same problems that you just outlined, their solutions are often to tinker around the edges or to offer solutions that on the surface sound progressive, but in the details are end up recreating the same conditions, such as benefits, but with means testing, etc. Do you feel that it should, doesn't need to be that complicated? That actually some of the best, most elegant, the best solutions are the most elegant ones.
1: I think there is some truth to that, and I think it's also just that partway solutions aren't a solution to the problems that we're facing right now. Our economy is so out of whack, and the power imbalance is so severe that we really need to take bolder steps to get back on track to where we should be. So things like, implementing real wealth taxes, where we shouldn't, we have the world's first trillionaire now in Elon Musk. We have billionaire wealth that has increased by 30%, over 30% over just the last year. So these problems are feeding into themselves and getting worse and worse. And we need some really big solutions in order to combat them. So we propose solutions encompassing everything from rebuilding the power of unions and the power of workers to unionize to taxing the wealthy in appropriate ways. To both limit their power and raise revenues for federal programs, to implementing programs that really serve everyone, things like universal health care and universal child care, to limiting the power and wealth of the Pentagon and its contractors, and limiting the power of the United States to make war, because that's a part of the picture of corporate and billionaire power, too.
0: And I'm so glad you brought that up because this report, which by the way is only 7 pages long, which I was again pointing out that the solutions can and should be elegant, it suggests cutting the military budget in half, which to mainstream Americans might sound so extreme unless they actually look at the pie and how it's divvied up. So let's hone in then on that because I know that that's one of your favorite topics. Cutting the military budget in half sounds really extreme, is it?
1: It does sound really extreme until you realize how much the military budget has grown in recent years. So, just for example, we're coming out of a period now where the US has had 20 plus years of endless wars in Iraq and Afghanistan and beyond. We came straight out of that into supporting a war in Ukraine. And then this year, we've added an invasion of Venezuela. An illegal and completely inappropriate war on Iran. And we just seem to be following the same path. And so, what we looked at is if you go back to the last time before the United States had initiated any of these wars, which is approximately the year 2000, the turn of the century, if you go back to there, what you see is a military budget that is about half what it is today. And so, we sort of said, let's go back to that level. Let's find the place where our military budget can really be about defense of the people and land of the United States, and less about these wars of conquest that haven't made anyone safer, have cost trillions of dollars, and really aren't serving any purpose, again, except those narrow interests of the billionaires and corporations that have an interest in keeping the status quo the way it is.
0: And then another aspect I want to hone in on, just because it has been so much in the news, is the issue of immigration. We're coming upon the 1 year, or maybe we have already reached the 1 year anniversary of the so-called One Big Beautiful Bill that did exactly the opposite of the kinds of things that the IPS and your report is suggesting, which is taking money out of the things that people benefit from, such as food stamps, and pouring it into immigration enforcement, which is policing, pouring it into ICE's budget, $75 billion plus dollars into the budget for immigration and customs enforcement. And we've seen the bloody, the deadly results of that. What does this report, Forging a Democracy That Works for All, recommend on the issue of immigration?
1: Well, it recommends that we essentially scrap what we have today for immigration policy. And this is not a new idea either. This is something that's been floated in various ways to varying degrees. But we need to create a way that actually welcomes immigrants as a part of this country, people who contribute to this country, and give them a path to legality, give them a path to citizenship, abolish ICE and its apparatus. We haven't always had apparatus. We haven't always had an ICE. ICE was just an invention just since the turn of the century. Also, it's younger than I am. It's younger than a lot of people listening. So we don't need to have an ICE. And our proposal for immigration is to go back to sort of an earlier, kinder version, even though the U.S. has a very checkered history of immigration. But it hasn't always been as bad as it is today. And so what we propose is welcoming people in, recognizing that immigrants are essential parts of our culture and our society and our economy, and making a path for them to really come here and be welcome and have legal status.
0: And it turns out that we need immigrants more than they need us. We could talk for a whole hour about the reasons for that. But if you dig into it, if people dig into it, it turns out that we absolutely do. So finally, let's go back to the trillionaire in the room, the issue of billionaire power. And it seems as though it just keeps coming back to that, that a country that enables the kind of greed from a handful of people that we have seen skews our priorities so much, to the point where we, you know, get to deal with a billionaire being personally appointed to slash and burn our federal budget, as Elon Musk did last year, the impacts of which are only now just beginning to be felt, with canceled grants that, you know, impact everything from university professors and research to small farmers. That billionaire power, it feels like the central issue to tackle. It shouldn't be controversial, right? It is, I believe, publicly extremely popular. It shouldn't even be a partisan issue. And it seems as though any future leader of this nation wanting to win people over could hone in on that one thing at the very least.
1: Absolutely. It is something where there is tremendous public agreement. And especially now where you have the affordability crisis and people struggling to afford food and basics. And that should not be a problem in the richest. And that should not be a problem in the richest country ever known to the planet. We should have a country where people are able to

0: But they didn't really save very much money doing it. And it just goes to show that there's sort of a lot of mythology on the right about what government services costs, when in fact they can actually be extremely cost effective.
1: I want to thank you so much, Lindsay, for joining us today. Where can people get a copy of this report themselves? As I mentioned, it's only 7 pages long, so you don't have to spend too much time reading it. It's produced by you and several others at IPS.
0: You can find it at ips-dc.org.
1: And we'll link to it directly from our website as well. Thank you so much, Lindsay, for joining us.
0: Thank you, Sonali.
1: My guest has been Lindsay Kashgarian. She's a program director of the National Priorities Project and the co-author of a new report by the Institute for Policy Studies called Forging a Democracy That Works for All. I'm Sonali Kolhatkar, host and executive producer of Rising Up with Sonali, an independently produced, subscriber-supported program nationally syndicated to radio stations, free speech TV, and podcast platforms.

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2: Welcome, friends, to another edition of Economic Update, a weekly program devoted to the economic dimensions of our lives and those of our children. I'm your host, Richard Wolff. Today's program is devoted to the single most misunderstood and perhaps most important concept in all of economics. It's something many of you have asked me to talk about, and I've kept notes on what you've asked, and I'd like to respond in today's program. The issue is profit. What exactly is profit, and what should we understand by the term? Well, in the simplest language imaginable, profit is the difference between the cost of producing a good or a service, on the one hand, and the revenue you get from selling it, on the other. The difference is the profit. People with money invest that money. Capitalists use their capital, their money, as capital when they use it in a way designed to make it grow, to have more at the end of the process than they started with. They want, therefore, to get profit. The word is so profound that it has crawled into every corner of our lives. We want to profit from an opportunity to visit a lovely spot. We want to profit from our association with another person. Profit has taken on all these meanings about gaining something, getting something good happen to you. But it all begins

0: in economics, where the profit is the difference between the cost and the revenue. That extra that got you into it in the first place. Now, right away, let me assure you, it has also been a mystery. A mystery, where does the profit come from? Some of you know laws of thermodynamics. You'll know that what goes in is what comes out. And let's see what goes into producing a good or a service. There's the tools, the equipment, the raw materials, and the labor. Right? We can start with a sheep that has wool on its back. But in order to take that sheep with the wool on its back and have a sweater, work has to be done. Some work is done to take the wool off the sheep. More work is done to process the wool. Then more work is done by spinning the wool into fiber and then weaving the fiber into a textile and then making the sweater. Lots of labor. But really, it all starts with nature, the sheep, and then it's all labor. Well, if it's all labor, what exactly, where's the profit come in? Labor can be paid its wages. It usually is. If you want to count the supervisors, pay them a salary. It usually is. So you pay for the wages, you pay for the salary, and you pay for the tools and equipment and raw materials. And then you sell it. Well, in the early days of capitalism, people said, aha, the profit comes because you sell it at a price higher than all of the costs, which are all about labor, labor of shoring the sheep, labor of processing the wool, labor of making the sweater. It's all labor, and then you have the sweater, and then the owner of the business jacks up the price and jacks it above what all the labor costs are, and there is the profit. So people had the idea profit comes from buying and selling. It's just what the seller can get away with. The idea that the price of something is whatever the market will bear. It's sort of an interesting idea, except it makes a mystery out of the merchant. What is the merchant? The merchant is a person who buys something and then sells it. He doesn't process it. He doesn't change it. If you go into your neighborhood store and you want to buy a bag of potato chips, you know that the person you're buying it from in the store simply bought it from another person at an earlier moment. And you know that they make their profit in that store by charging you more than they paid for it. So profit really looks like it's just the action of the storekeeper, of the seller. And by the way, historically, people have gotten very angry at sellers, blaming them for jacking up prices. But I want to suggest to you that there's another way to look at profit that will be more helpful than anything we've said so far. Let's start this way. Whenever anybody sells anything, we can divide up the revenue in terms of who gets pieces of it. If you're making ice cream cones or shoes or software programs, it really doesn't matter. You produce them, you sell them. Now you get a revenue when you sell the ice cream, the shoe, or the software. You take a portion of that revenue and you replace the tools, equipment, and raw materials you used up in making that ice cream, that shoe, or that software. That's one portion that you use of your revenue. Here's the second portion. You pay your workers. You pay your low-level workers, your medium-level workers, and your highest-paid workers. You pay wages and salaries. And then there's part of the revenue that's left over. Who gets that? Well, if it's in a corporation, it's the board of directors. If it's a little business, it's the owner-operator of the business. They get the profit. They get that portion of the revenue that flows not to the workers, that's wages and salaries, not to other businesses from whom you buy the tools, equipment, and raw materials. No, no, it's that little portion, 5%, 10%, 15%, if you're lucky, more than that, that goes just to that group of people that own the enterprise or that run it at the top. Now let's talk about that. Profit is the portion of the revenue that goes to a relatively small group of people. Corporations, the board of directors, usually 10 to 20 individuals. Even if the company, like General Motors or General Electric or Apple or Amazon, has tens of thousands of employees, the profit, the portion of the difference between the revenue and all the costs, goes to a tiny group, board of directors of a corporation. In this story, the first thing I want you to think about is profit goes to a tiny minority, but that tiny minority that gets the profit, let's say 10 or 20%, which isn't unusual at all, those people don't make anything. They don't. They don't make the tools, equipment, and raw materials. Other workers do that. They don't work with the tools on the raw materials. That's what the workers who paid wages and salaries do now. They only meet a few times a year, the board of directors. And the individuals who sit on them typically sit on a whole bunch of boards of directors. They don't do a lot of work on this one, but they get all that money. They get the profits. 10, 20% of the revenue goes to this tiny group of people. So the first thing I want you to think about is, there's something screamingly unjust going on here. All the people who made the raw materials and tools and equipment, and all the people who used them, poured their everything, brains and muscles, into making that product for sale. And then it was sold. And then a big chunk of it, 10, 20, 30% profit, went to a tiny group of people that are barely involved. Wow. You might want to ask yourself, why doesn't the wealth produced by all these people pay all these people for having done it? That's not how capitalism works. Wow. Now we get to the really scary part. In economics, the profession I'm a part of, that I have taught all my life, that I was taught in America's leading universities, says that the test for what we should be doing is to see whether it's profitable or not. There are millions of debates in the U.S. Congress in which something is decided by saying, we should let the market decide where we make investments by making them where they are most profitable. The idea being that what's most profitable is what's best for us all to be doing. But that's a mistake. That's an analytical mistake. Maximizing profit is not what's good for all of us. Maximizing profit is good for that part of the population that receives profits, because if they got bigger, they do well. We could have, if we were a democratic society the way we claim, we could have our economic system say the thing to maximize are wages and salaries, because that's what the overwhelming majority of people depend on. That's what shapes their lives. That was enables them to afford for themselves, their families, their children. Why are we not maximizing that? Wow. Maximizing profit isn't a recipe for economic efficiency. It claims to be that, but it hides what it really is about. It's a claim that says what's good for the rich who get the profits, the people who sit at the top of the corporation, is what's good for all of us. And we all know better than that. What do the people in a board of directors do with the profits? Well, that's where we're going to go next. We're going to take a look at how they use those profits. And there you're going to see again what's wrong with a system that focuses on, bases itself on, the idea that profit is a category we should not only admit without criticism, but should celebrate as the decision-making criterion for everything we do. Stay with us. We'll be right back. Welcome back, friends, to the second half of today's Economic Update. Today's program is devoted, as you know, to an analysis of the concept of profit. And where we left off in the first half, I was explaining that an alternative to profit maximizing as the rule of economics, the way it is taught and understood in our culture, we could just as well have a system that maximizes wage and salaries on the grounds that that's what the mass of people are most concerned about. You and I work for somebody else in most cases, right? And therefore, we are concerned, first and foremost, about earning enough money to take care of the lives we lead. We may be interested in helping the enterprise, that's fine, but we have a primary commitment based on our family obligations and our sense of self to earn enough money to live a decent life. Why isn't then that the objective of a democratic society? Why are we all working hard in an enterprise that admits to us, at least in the abstract literature of economics, that profit maximization is its goal? Now you can begin to understand why capitalists behave, employers behave in the way that they do, nickel and diming their workers. Well, now you can see why. The less I have to give to the worker, the more my profit. Oh, wow. Let me see if I can get a machine to replace my worker. Why will I do that? Because it enhances my profit. Do you need more examples? Pushing for profits leads capitalists to hurt workers, fire them, limit their time in the bathroom, put a supervisor over you to make you work harder, faster, fire you if they can find someone a little cheaper to replace you. Maybe an immigrant, maybe a female, maybe a child. Capitalism has worked at all of those. That's our history. We've suffered from the profit-maximizing rule. That's why it's important to see through it, which is what I'm trying to help you to do. Some of you might say, well, if we maximize wages and salaries, who's going to take care of technology? Who's going to spend money on research and development? That is easy to answer. Right now, how much research and development is done is mostly determined by the profit earners, the boards of directors. They decide how much of the profit they get to spend on R&D, on research and development. They only decide not only how much to spend, but what to spend it on. And guess what? They're going to spend it on what's the most profitable thing to do. Is that the thing we need most in society? Of course not. You know what we need most in society is to make our young people really well educated, able to use all of modern technology to the nth degree. Are we doing that? Not at all. Huge portions of our population's children are getting mediocre education or no education at all. Money that could be used to provide that education isn't. It's being used to make some technical process a little faster so the company that does it first can get more profit. That's not a decision that's good for society. That's a decision that's good for profit maximization. And the two, as all my examples show you, are not the same. Don't be fooled by people who tell you that economics needs a rule and profit maximization is it. Economics may need a rule, but profit maximization is neither the best one nor the only one. Now I want to turn and approach the question of profit in yet another way. I want you to understand that every calculation of profit is in fact lousy, poor, inadequate, incomplete. You know why? Because when anybody ever sat down and said, what are the costs of doing something versus what are the revenues? They only ever counted a few of the costs and they only ever counted a few of the revenues because you don't know them all and you can't measure them all, which means every actual calculation was partial. I'm going to give you old and new examples. Old example. A capitalist decides whether it's useful to build a factory over here on this side of the river. He does his calculations. What does that mean? He looks at the costs he's going to have. I have to build the factory. I have to pay for the electricity to run the factory. I have to hire the workers. I have to buy them. Does it all. And this is what I can charge for the electricity the products that I make. And what he can charge for the product is greater than what it costs him to undertake the production, he does it. Profit decides do it. And he does it. And now the old example. Turns out this factory, when it's in full production, emits horrible smoke out of its smokestack. Oh, it's really gruesome stuff. Over the next 5 years, hundreds of children get asthma in the 2-mile radius around the factory. It turns out that people have to replace their paint on their homes more often because they wear out with the smoke. If you add up all the costs to the sick children, to the households that came about, if you added those, because those are real costs, you know, costs you wouldn't have incurred if you hadn't built that factory. If you add those costs, they are more than the profit. If you had added them at the beginning, you would never have built that factory because it wouldn't have been profitable. It was only profitable because in our society, we don't require people to pay for those costs. It's only a few decades ago that we began, that's why this is an old example, to have an environmental protection agency whose job it was to go see if there were these kinds of costs and to bring them to people's attention. But that's only the beginning. When that factory was located there, suddenly 280 cars had to get to that factory every morning and leave every night. Patterns of traffic changed. That caused wear and tear in the street. That hurt some businesses, helped others. These are all costs. Were they calculated? No. Nobody paid attention to them. Here's another one. That factory was very noisy. Turns out that factory damaged the ears and the hearing of all those hundreds of workers. Didn't even show up for 20 years. And by then, everybody noticed, everybody's wearing a hearing aid. Oh, a cost. Ooh, it's too late. What's my point here? Very simple. The costs of everything, like the revenues of everything, are guesses about the future by people who don't know or cannot measure what those costs and revenues are. You know, there's an analogy here about consciousness, human consciousness. Before Sigmund Freud, we all thought we had a mind. After Sigmund Freud, we always thought we have two minds. One we call conscious, the other one we call unconscious or semi-conscious. Turns out parts of the brain take in reality, but are not allowed to think it consciously, so we think it unconsciously, in the slip of the tongue, in the Freudian slip of the tongue, in the joke, in the memory, in the dream we have. We learn to respect what we don't know. We go to therapy to have someone help us recover a dream so we can think about what it tells us about what makes us tick. Well, I got news for you, Jack and Jill. Profit is a make-believe. It only counts some things. It doesn't count all the relevant things. We'd be much better off if we had a democratic conversation, a whole group of us working somewhere or living somewhere, or maybe a conversation between those who work at a place and those who reside in the environment around it. And let's decide what we want to do and what we don't. And let everybody chime in with all of the costs and possible benefits. We'll make mistakes. But there'll be mistakes we all own, mistakes we all helped to shape. That's the virtue of democracy. Otherwise, we will continue to live in a system, capitalism, that allows a tiny minority of people, according to the U.S. Census, 3% of Americans are employers. The other 97%, you and me, in this country, are not. And the numbers are not very different in other countries. So here we go. If we don't want the capitalist system to dictate to us, you will live in a country where what gets built, what gets produced, is determined by the people who get the profit maximizers. They will decide what to do with the wow. That's really not different from living in a society where what you get is what the king decides you will get, or what the chief decides. It is that which democracy intended to overcome. But as I have said before to you, the kings and the queens of the past fooled us. We thought we got rid of them, but they were clever. They changed their name from king and queen and took up a new name and a new residence. The new name, CEO, and the new residence inside the businesses of the world they now run. If you think we can do better than this, that the effort of a collective is a better guide to how to make the world a better place, if democracy is what we have said it was, then let's institute it where it matters, inside the enterprise. Let us decide what it is we're going to do that is good for the totality of that enterprise. Not live anymore under the pretense that what's best for the profiteer is what's best for all the rest of us. It was never true. It isn't true now. And it isn't about to become true. And if we're not very careful, the profit-driven system will take us down with it. I hope you found this discussion of profit interesting and worthwhile. And in any case, I look forward to speaking with you again next week.
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0: 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Produced in partnership with the Perfect Earth Project, this program brings you each week some expert who puts you in touch with a different aspect of gardening in partnership with nature. Our goal is to make your personal landscape healthier, more beautiful, more sustainable, and more fun. This is your host, Tom Christopher, and today I will be talking to Rutger Myers, Director of Compost and Carbon Farming at EcoCycle, an organization that has been promoting recycling and zero-waste policies for communities for 50 years. I contacted Rutger because I wanted to discuss an issue explored in a couple of research projects that EcoCycle has conducted: the presence of surprising quantities of microplastics in some municipally made composts. Microplastics have become an object of concern in ocean environments and because of their consumption by human beings with unknown effects. The EcoCycle studies suggest that microplastics are not just a problem of water contamination. In fact, some studies have found that the concentration of microplastics can be higher in agricultural soils than in ocean water. Welcome to Growing Greener, Rutger.
1: Thank you.
0: Rutger, I'd like to begin our conversation by hearing about EcoCycle, what its goals and activities are, and what you do there.
1: Well, EcoCycle is a mission-based nonprofit. We're located in Boulder, Colorado, and we really got started in the 70s. This is actually our 50th anniversary, so we got started in 1976. And EcoCycle was one of the first recyclers out there. So we were at the forefront of recycling. There's pictures of us out there. We had school buses. We did separated materials. At one point, we had an open-air facility. At the moment, we operate CHARM, which is the Center for Hard-to-Recycle Materials, and the BCRC, which is the Boulder County Recycling Center. So we are deep in recycling. We also do a tremendous amount of policy work. So we work with state policy. We work with local policy. A lot of people ask us for advice on sustainability practices. So we have an education schools department where we're in classrooms in Boulder County and beyond, training on zero waste practices, on sorting recycling and keeping contaminants out of compost. I am the director of compost. And what we're doing right now is we're working with farms to compost in sort of a decentralized system. So we have 8 farmers. I came onto this position when the food scraps, the sources were already cleaned in the schools. So our staff from the schools department has done wonderful work for decades cleaning those bins. And I came in with experience as a farmer, as an on-farm composter. And what we're doing right now is we're trying to build a decentralized compost network. You know, there's always talk of adding more Class 3, Class 2, larger facilities that would be multi-million dollar projects. But at this point, we're working on finding places to make high quality compost that supports farmers. The niche, well, it's an agricultural compost. So it's the cleanest feedstocks, taking extra care to make a high quality product and using that product on site.
0: Well, that sounds fabulous. And it also, I suspect, delivers a lot of bang for the buck. There's a bunch of topics we could explore in what you've just said, but today I'm hoping you'll help me with a particular problem that I believe EcoCycle has been researching or did research in the past, and which is of concern to a lot of gardeners who are intent on improving their soil. What is troubling these gardeners, such as myself, is that there may be something coming to their gardens in compost that they purchase, and what is coming is microplastics. I know EcoCycle did a couple of studies on this, but I thought first we should probably briefly review what microplastics are and where they come from. And my understanding is that they're tiny fragments of plastic, less than 5 millimeters in size, which is about as big as a sesame seed. Some are the result of deliberate production, such as the beads, the plastic beads included in cosmetics that are used for exfoliating the skin or in toothpaste for scrubbing your teeth. And when these are used and then washed off in the sink, they end up in our water system. Another deliberately produced microplastic is the little pellets of raw plastic that are used in manufacturing such things as bottles and containers. And these can be released into the environment by spills and by disposal with waste products. But as I understand it, a far greater source of microplastics is the degradation of things like discarded plastic bags and bottles, and also microfibers that are washed out of synthetic fabrics when we do the laundry. They even can be produced by the wear on the tires when we drive our cars down the road. Am I on track so far?
1: I think as on track as I can see accurate. Yes, I think this is an extremely difficult thing to talk about. Leading up to this conversation, I've talked to all the directors at EcoCycle because I want to be right about as right as I can about this. But yes, I mean, microplastics defined as under 5 millimeters and can be much, much smaller. I think that's the question, is how much of the stuff we can't see is there as well. So I would agree with everything you said.
0: Normally, I would wait until the results of a lot of research studies are in before I'd talk about something like this on the program. But there's such concern, public concern about it. I thought it was worth discussing the topic and getting the preliminary results out there and helping people to think about it in an intelligent fashion. My wife is an environmental scientist, and she goes to sea for her work. And she's very concerned about the research, and there's been a good deal of it, on the impact of microplastics on marine environments, like fish and all sorts of smaller water creatures can eat these little bits of plastic and do, and they can't digest them, and they may suffer from abrasion internally, and sometimes die as a result of eating these things. Microplastics also tend to absorb toxins from the water. And so as they're eaten, they concentrate them in marine animals, and so they enter into the food chain. And eventually, as fish, they can end up in our food and our drinking water. And some results suggest that the average person consumes or inhales as much as 100,000 of these plastic fragments every year. There are suggestions, and I hasten to say these are only suggestions, but that this absorption of microplastics can have serious effects on our health, from disrupting human reproductive systems to stunting growth, diminishing appetites, causing tissue inflammation and liver damage. But as I say, this is still a subject of study at this point. This brings me to what worries me personally, which is a subject that's been far less studied so far, but there have been some disturbing results, and which is the concentration of microplastics in our soils. Some researchers I've read assert that there's actually a greater concentration of microplastics in some agricultural soils than in the oceans. Can you speak about that and give me your reaction to that claim, and also talk about what impacts microplastics may have on soil health and the organisms that inhabit a healthy soil?
1: Well, again, I think very difficult topic to discuss here. I think, I'm not aware of what's going on in the oceans, but I am aware of what's going on in the soil to an extent. I think first thing we need to do is we need to have a quantifiable measurement across the board. I was in a meeting just today with NRDC. Apparently there is a quantifiable measurement in soil, but there is not for the organics that we put in our bin and the compost that we make. So I can see there's a glaring error there where we need to assess compost. The only way I know how is shadow microscopy. So look at it under a microscope and you can identify plastics that way. I'm sure there are other ways to do it, but I think first we need to get a handle on how much is actually in our soil. The effects on the microbiology of soil, I can't speak to that. I'm sure there are many toxins that come with plastic. I think one, it's always easiest to address the problem upstream, further upstream, and compost, recycling, zero waste, all of that kind of assembles at the top, which is like, let's eliminate single-use plastic. Again, I come from farming. I'm learning about plastics, but I know there are different types of plastics that are meant to last longer. And where we have trouble is when a single-use plastic is used over and over and over again, or ends up in the waste stream, in the organic stream. And those plastics are more toxic than other plastics. Again, I come from regenerative ag. I'm not a plastics expert, and I don't want to carry the conversation there. I think agricultural practices on farms, there's woven plastic as landscape fabric. There's plastic row covers. When I was farming, my worst day on the farm every year was ripping up row covers of plastic that was just breaking down in the soil. And when I was farming, we trialed a plastic that was quote unquote biodegradable. And since having started at EcoCycle and understanding what these definitions are, biodegradable doesn't mean a whole lot. There are certifications for compostable products, which is BPI and CMA certification. And does it break down in a compost pile or in soil? One of EcoCycle's and following rulings in like California is it's called the truth in labeling, which is it needs to have a definition behind compostable. It needs to be certified BPI, CMA, and it can't be greenwashed. It can't look like it's a compostable product. So, not to add an additional factor into this, but we have what I would call trash. We have contamination in compost, but then we also have this newer wave of products that are compostables, and they look a whole lot like plastic. So here in Boulder, there's been years of controversy of people want to use bag liners for their bins because they'll break down in compost if they're compostable. But the largest composter in the area chooses, well, we don't want to take large bags because that hides a tremendous amount of contamination within the bag. So, I think tracking it upstream is really the answer. And I agree. I do think we need to understand how much plastic is coming from the soil to the plant, and then how much is coming from the plant to us. So I think those are unknowns that we need to look into, and I think we need to look into them like with honesty, like the same way I've heard things about fish and the microplastics in the ocean. Again, that's an unknown to me. The way I approach plastic is I try to avoid it, but as you said, it's in our clothes. It's in so much that we use, it's hard to identify the problem. The first thing I have addressed is what I eat, what I put in my body. So I do think that's a valid first step.
0: Ben, because listeners may not be familiar with the acronyms you've been using, I'm going to explain them before going on. The NRDC, the organization you spoke of meeting with, is the acronym for the Natural Resources Defense Council. The NRDC is an independent body composed of scientists and lawyers that monitors, lobbies, and if necessary, sues government agencies to make them follow and defend environmental regulations. BPI stands for the Biodegradable Products Institute, and it's a nonprofit that brings together representatives of manufacturing, government, and research to certify that products labeled as compostable are indeed compostable. Finally, CMA stands for Compost Manufacturing Alliance, an industry group that maintains standards in compost manufacturing through testing of finished composts. To return to microplastics, I've read in the past that some of the plastics that are advertised as biodegradable, they're biodegradable under certain circumstances. If they go through a high-intensity industrial composting, then they may biodegrade, but that they certainly aren't going to biodegrade if you put them in your backyard compost heap, for instance, or if they're just in a windrowed composting system where just all the materials are sort of lined out and turned occasionally and until the organics have decomposed. So I think that your focus on terminology is really important. We need to be skeptical. On the other hand, it has struck me that plastics have become such a villain in many parts of the community. We don't want anything plastic if we can avoid it, that perhaps we may be overreacting in some respects. I don't know. I certainly could imagine that happening. I will say that I was motivated to call you by reading the results of a study that EcoCycle did in collaboration with Wood End Laboratory and Will Brinton about microplastics in municipal compost. Apparently, they can be quite plentiful in municipal compost, more so in the past, because there were municipal composting organizations that were accepting a lot of food containers, things like milk cartons or paper cups or so-called paper containers that food came in, but that were actually coated with plastic, and that these were introducing a lot of plastic into the composting systems, and it was actually inhibiting the decomposition of the paper, but it was also leaving a lot of plastic behind in the compost, to the extent that a lot of places, the result was only deemed usable for covering landfill, for instance. And even landscapers didn't want to use it. I understand that EcoCycle went on to play a big role in changing that and getting these materials out of most municipal composting systems.
1: Yeah, and I think, you know, you mentioned the study, and I think that was 2011 and updated in 2018. So it's been a little bit. When I read that, I see, one, it's, you know, we're dealing with the same problems, which is upstream contamination. And, you know, municipal compost, I think that definition can fluctuate. Like here, we don't have municipally owned or operated sites on the Front Range, but, you know, the material is coming from a municipality. So I think that's the key focus. And I look at that study, and there were things that were happening, like we were packing compost, our organics into the carton materials that had that plastic lining. And that was the protocol. And that is unfathomable today. So I think we have taken huge steps forward in contamination at the large scale composter. Like, I think that's huge. So I've been looking at compost under the microscope for 4 years. So I can't really compare anything from before that. And you know, I've only been looking for plastic for 2 years. Before that, I was looking for more fun things like microbial diversity. But I think it's the person-to-person contact. It's getting the material out of the bin in the first place. I think it's learning as you go, like not being afraid to say, wow, I've been putting that in my compost for years, and now I realize this, I shouldn't be doing that. And instead of being married to that idea, just break up and just don't do it anymore. For example, cardboard is something I used to put in my compost, but I no longer do because, first of all, much better off recycled. You know, that's the highest and best use. But second of all, even the paper fibers, it depends on how many times that fiber has been cycled through the facility. That can also bind contaminants into it as well. So with contamination, it's plastics, but then it's also all these other chemicals. Like in agriculture, when I was making compost, I was far more worried about herbicide contamination in my compost. So I think it depends on your regionality. Many municipalities are pointing towards biosolids as a source of contamination, which again varies depending on your municipality, on your community. So it's like a biosolid reading could vary greatly East Coast, West Coast. But then also you want to just understand what's around you and what's going into it. Oh yeah, other composters are now pointing towards cardboard and paper as the major contaminant source. So it varies regionally. And then the same thing on top of all of this, there's the compostable versus biodegradable conversation. And certified compostable is what you want to look at on your cutlery, on your bag. It has to have either BPI certified or CMA certified compostable. Biodegradable doesn't mean a whole lot. And then another layer, in Colorado, it's dry out here. Even the certified compostables, it depends on your system. It depends on how big your piles are. A lot of composters are saying they're not breaking down as they would on the East Coast or somewhere with more water. It just takes a little bit of adjusting. So compost is simple in that it's just things breaking down naturally. It's decomposition. It's the oldest thing ever. But I think once you get into the nitty gritty, and you say, oh, I want to get this compost for my garden, there are a million things you want to consider. Like, did it come in a plastic bag, first of all? Are you getting it wholesale? Is the person who makes it, are they getting clean sources? So I think especially for gardening, I highly recommend like a hyper local compost source. You still want them to have their stats. You still want them to have a soil or a biology test or an emissions test on their material. But the closer to home, the more likely it is going to be clean.
0: Rutger, I need to pause here for a moment to remind listeners that this program is Growing Greener, a weekly conversation about gardening in partnership with nature, coming to you from the studios of WESU 88.1 FM in Middletown, Connecticut. This is your host, Tom Christopher, and today I am speaking with Rutger Myers, Director of Compost and Carbon Farming at EcoCycle, an organization based in Boulder, Colorado, that has been a national leader in promoting zero-waste communities for 50 years. Two things emerged from listening to you, and actually both would apply to most products that we purchase for our personal use, and particularly things that can have an impact on our diet, which compost can because you put it in a vegetable garden. In fact, I used to buy truckloads from a nearby town, which was composting landscape waste. And I stopped buying from them when I noticed that there were a lot of plastic bags in their windrows. And so they weren't being as careful as they could be and should be about what went into their compost. And I was finding bits of plastic in my garden, which I didn't like. But I think the truth in advertising aspect of it that you spoke to is really important, and we need to enforce that. Demand that the manufacturers of the compost be honest about the kinds of things they're putting in, how they're processing it, how they're turning it out. And I assume the BPI certification would involve that. And the other thing is I think people need to educate themselves about what goes on in composting, particularly locally, as you said. Do you have suggestions about how people might pursue the education?
1: On plastics?
0: Well, just on composting in general. Learning about how the process goes when somebody's composting on a large scale instead of their backyard heap.
1: Have you heard of the Rodale Institute? The Rodale Institute has a great book that has been around forever. These practices, they've always been around. And it's really simple. It's getting the right oxygen, getting the right moisture, and maintaining it like a living being. So my favorite is the Soil Food Web School is a program taught online. When I worked for the Botanic Gardens, I had a scholarship and I did the whole course load. They're absolutely fantastic. You know, they have paid courses you can take, but then they also have a YouTube channel that you can look up, and they're just amazing resources. And then there's the composting handbook, which is like the nuts and bolts. Like that'll teach you pretty much every way to compost at scale. Composting handbook is more for larger scale composters.
0: You worked at the Denver Botanic Garden?
1: Yes, I worked at Denver Botanic at Chatfield Farms. There's a 300-acre site on the south side of Denver. It's absolutely fantastic.
0: And the soil, now, what did you call that? The soil...
1: A Soil Food Web School.
0: Yes, the Soil Food Web School, if I'm correct, was grew out of the work of Elaine Ingham, who was just a revolutionary researcher who woke science up to the importance of the life in the soil as well as the chemicals.
1: Yeah, and I think Dr. Elaine passed away this year, so I think all the more reason to continue her work and continue her spirit and her mindset. You know, she was a trailblazer, and she got a lot of criticism from the scientific community on the way to look at compost. And I think we should look at everything that way, especially with agriculture.
0: And I think also what you talked about, diverting things upstream, is also really important and something that everybody should practice on a personal level. In other words, keep plastics out of the stuff you compost or put on the curb for pickup for compost, not just plastic cups and things which are obvious or plastic cutlery, but also things like the plastic coated paper.
1: Yeah, absolutely. Again, I made piles as recently as 4 years ago with paper, shredded paper. Nowadays, I don't put paper or cardboard in my compost for a plethora of reasons, including the coating. I will say on contamination, and I would love to include this, I was a part of a master composter program, a community composter program. To me, that's how you get it to click with people. When you're turning a pile and you're maintaining a pile, like the program I was in had 40 people every year. And the way I saw that was that's 40 more people who are going to keep their bins clean at very least. So once you actually work with the material, it's pretty easy to identify, okay, that is not compostable. I will never put that in a pile again.
0: In closing, I want to ask you how people, EcoCycle seems like such a great organization. And how can, members of the public like me follow your work and perhaps support the organization?
1: Yeah, you can find us at, I believe it's ecocycle.org. And we're on Instagram. I think it's ecocycle_zero waste. You can always reach out to our email. I think it's like info@ecocycle. My email's rutger@ecocycle if you want to go straight to the compost department. This organization is like an incubator for ideas and knowledge. Like there's so many people who have detailed understanding about all these topics. So yeah, of course, feel free to reach out and we can also help if you want to start recycling or composting in your municipality. We do that too. We want more communities to do this.
0: And, I think non-gardeners may think that composting is unimportant to their lives, but I've read figures and they've said that up to 28% of our waste stream is food waste. And to put that in a landfill is not only going to fill up the landfill faster, but it's an extravagant waste of resources. So doing compost the right way, which is what EcoCycle is promoting, is really important. It's important for our local ecosystem, among other things.
1: Yeah, and that's why I'm in compost. That's why I love compost. My job takes me in all directions of compost. So it's at landfills, it's bigger, non-agricultural focused. But the thing I love about compost is the more we do, the better we are. So it's something I can do proactively in our climate crisis that's going to help fix the problem. So more compost is better across the board. And, we can talk about quality after we start composting more. That's the way I see it.
0: Okay. Well, thank you very much, Rutger. I really appreciate your professional input today.
1: Thank you so much, Tom.
0: Rutger made reference to the Rodale Institute and its guide to composting. The title of this book is The Rodale Book of Composting, Newly Revised and Updated, Simple Methods to Improve Your Soil, Recycle Waste, Grow Healthier Plants, and Create an Earth-Friendly Garden. First published in 1979, this book was fully revised in 2018 and remains the Bible of composters, with answers to almost any question you may have about this topic. This brings us to the end of this week's Growing Greener. Please join us again at the same time next week on this radio station for another episode. Or listen to Growing Greener as a podcast at www.thomaschristophergardens.com. If you have comments or suggestions, please share them with me, Tom Christopher, via the same website, www.thomaschristophergardens.com. Growing Greener is produced as a community service in partnership with the Perfect Earth Project,

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1: A team of university students is building a spacecraft to chase down asteroid Apophis. This week on Planetary Radio. I'm Sarah El Ahmed of the Planetary Society, with more of the human adventure across our solar system and beyond. On Friday, April 13th, 2029, asteroid Apophis will pass closer to Earth than our geostationary satellites. While NASA, ESA, and JAXA are all sending missions to rendezvous with the asteroid, a group of students at the University of Maryland decided to join the fleet. Their mission is called TerpRaptor, a CubeSat-based spacecraft that aims to fly by Apophis and snap images of the surface as it approaches Earth. Four members of the team join us today to talk about how a graduate class project became a space mission, what they hope to learn, and why they're building a spacecraft from scratch before they've even graduated. Then Bruce Betts, our chief scientist, joins us for What's Up, where we'll mark the deployment anniversary of the Planetary Society's own CubeSat-based mission, LightSail 2. If you love Planetary Radio and want to stay informed about the latest space discoveries, make sure you hit that subscribe button on your favorite podcasting platform. By subscribing, you'll never miss an episode filled with new and awe-inspiring ways to know the cosmos and our place within it. When astronomers Roy Tucker, David Tholen, and Fabrizio Bernardi spotted a new asteroid from Kitt Peak National Observatory in June 2004, they had no idea it was about to cause a global scare. The asteroid was named Apophis after the Egyptian serpent god of chaos. Within months, the asteroid was given a 2.7% chance of slamming into Earth in 2029. It was the highest threat rating any asteroid had ever received. For a brief, uncomfortable moment, the world had to reckon with the possibility that a rock roughly 350 meters across, about the height of the Eiffel Tower in France, might be headed straight for us. The energy of that kind of impact would be the equivalent of more than 1,000 of the most powerful nuclear weapons. It wouldn't be enough to end human civilization, but it would be enough to devastate an entire region of our world. Thankfully, follow-up observations ended up ruling out that impact in 2029, and radar tracking data during its flyby in 2021 confirmed that Apophis poses no threat to Earth, at least not for the next 100 years. But it's still coming really close. On Friday, April 13th, 2029, Apophis will pass just 30,600 kilometers above Earth's surface. Around 2 billion people across Europe, Africa, and Western Asia are going to be able to see it with the naked eye. This kind of event, a potentially hazardous asteroid that large passing this close without hitting us, it's estimated to happen only once every 7,500 years. That rare opportunity has drawn a

0: fleet of spacecraft. NASA's OSIRIS-APEX mission, which is a repurposed asteroid sample return spacecraft, is going to rendezvous with Apophis shortly after its flyby. They're going to study how Earth's gravity will reshape its surface and rotation. And then there's the RAMSES mission, which is being built by the European Space Agency and the Japanese Aerospace Exploration Agency. That mission is going to arrive to Apophis several months earlier, so it can observe the asteroid before, during, and after the encounter. And then there's the mission that we're about to talk about today. In the fall of 2024, a group of students at the University of Maryland sat down in a graduate aerospace engineering course taught by Brent Barbie, a planetary defense scientist at NASA Goddard. They set out to design a mission to Apophis, but what started as coursework quickly became something much bigger. They named their mission TerpRaptor. It stands for the Terrapin-Engineered Rideshare Probe for Rapid Response Asteroid Apophis Profiling, Tracking, Observing, and Reconnaissance. Man, I love space acronyms. TerpRaptor is now an official University of Maryland initiative, aiming to build and launch a CubeSat-based spacecraft to image Apophis during its close approach. CubeSats are miniature spacecraft built to a standard size. A single unit is just 10 centimeters on each side. They're designed to make it cheaper and easier for universities and small companies to fly spacecraft. Today, we're joined by four members of the TerpRaptor team. Adrian Rudolph, who's the student principal investigator. Elena Wu, the lead project manager. Tyler Autry, the mechanical structure and material lead. And Xander Williams, the propulsion lead. Here's my conversation with the TerpRaptor team. Hey, everyone. Thanks for joining me.
1: Thanks for having us.
2: Yeah, thank you.
3: Thank you.
4: Thank you.
0: Adrian, I understand that this whole thing started as a graduate course project. At what point did this go from a class assignment to, we're actually going to try to send this to space, you guys?
1: Yeah, so it was either during our preliminary design review or our critical design review. I can't remember which one because it was almost 2 years ago. But we had a couple of reviewers from NASA Goddard come and review our mission development. And one of them said, this could actually be a real mission. This could be feasible. And I think that kind of clicked for the team. And we were like, oh, okay, well, maybe we should try this. And so we wrote a paper and we submitted it to the SciTech conference in Florida. And we also were invited to come speak at the NASA Small Bodies Assessment Group meeting, also in Florida, the same week. And so we got to talking about the mission, and there was a lot of interest in it. And that's kind of when we decided to go forward with it and see what we could do with it.
0: For people who are completely unfamiliar with this concept, what is TerpRaptor?
1: So TerpRaptor is a CubeSat mission to an asteroid. And that asteroid is Apophis. Apophis is roughly 350 meters in size, about the size of the Eiffel Tower. And it's going to be making a very close approach with Earth on April 13th of 2029. And so we have designed a mission to go out to the asteroid a couple of months ahead of its close approach and take images of it and take some other measurements of it. And like I said, it's been in development for almost 2 years now.
0: What I love is this name. I'm never going to forget this, TerpRaptor. What does that stand for, and how did your team come up with this name?
2: TerpRaptor stands for the Terrapin-Engineered Rideshare Probe for Rapid Response Asteroid Apophis Profiling, Tracking, Observing, and Reconnaissance.
0: I gotta say, space people love their acronyms, but that is like, yep, OSIRIS Rex style acronym.
2: Yes, exactly.
1: Our professor was the one that came up with it. He and a couple of other professors over the summer before we had our class had come up with the idea, and they came up with the name, and that's how the idea to pursue an Apophis mission came up.
0: Is it true that the Terp is a reference to your school mascot animal? I'm not sure if that's real.
1: Yeah, yep, it is. The terrapin is our mascot. Testudo.
0: But man, I love that all of the missions that are going out to these asteroids evoke like animals or giant birds, right? You got some really cool ones on the way there. And Elena, as the lead project manager for this mission, what does the day-to-day look like for managing a mission of this size?
2: When I first started freshman year, which was only a year ago, actually, I did not expect I would be working on a space mission, but for me, during the semester, I balance it with my classes. So I'll go to class, I'll go do my homework afterwards, and then I'll go work on Terp Raptor for a couple hours. And it's a lot of meetings because I'm a project manager. I'm always meeting with our technical team. I'm also meeting with the business team and the admin team because we have, unlike many other CubeSat programs, we actually have a business and admin side to help us with funding and with our media efforts. And so it's a lot of meetings throughout the week. Weekends are my go-to day for working on Terp Raptor. And now over the summer that I'm working a full-time internship, it's been a lot harder to like make time for Terp Raptor, but I still can put together an hour or two every day, just work on it and keep progressing. And then on weekends, I just keep working on it full-time.
0: Being a student, and especially when you're a grad student, is a wild amount of work. So adding this on top of everything is just a lot. Elena, how many different students are working on this project, and how do you work with faculty to put it all together?
2: So we have a lot of fluctuating amounts as people graduate and people join the team. Usually it's around 25 to 30 students on the team. And we also have 5 UMD professors. They know so much more than us. They have so much experience. And so we go to them for feedback on our mission and any questions that we have. And it's just a super overall great experience for everyone.
0: Well, you only got a few years. We're looking forward to April 13th. I should say Friday, April 13th, not to be superstitious about it, 2029. Adrian, for people who haven't heard about Apophis, why is this such a big moment, not just for people who want to launch missions to space, but for people who are interested in planetary defense?
1: I think Apophis is interesting to everybody for different reasons. The fact that this asteroid, something of this size, of this composition, coming this close to our planet, space is huge, right? It, you know, you say it's astronomical, haha, but it is. And so for something to come this close is unreal. It's incredibly rare. And so being able to look the beast in the eye without actually being affected by it is spectacular. And so I think people all across the world are going to want to see it. And speaking of, approximately 2 billion people across Europe and Africa and West Asia will be able to see it in the night sky. It'll look like a star going across the sky on April 13th. And in terms of the scientific community and those of us in planetary defense work, typically when we design missions, we have to go out to an asteroid and design a really expensive flagship mission to go out there and study it. But this is coming to us. It's coming to our own backyard, our own neighborhood. And so it's a perfect opportunity to gather up enough people in a short amount of time and put together a spacecraft really fast and stick some instruments on it and go out and take measurements of the asteroid. And whenever it was first discovered back in 2004, we had some radar imagery of it. And the shape of it and the size of it and what it's made out of are still pretty uncertain. And so when you have uncertainties, you want to go and make those more certain. One of the most critical parameters that we want to know about asteroids in case of the need to mitigate or deflect or disrupt an asteroid in the future, if it were on an impact course, is to know its mass and its density so that way you can properly design a mission to take it out or not get off course. And so that's one reason why we really want to study Apophis, because it's coming straight to us and it's a perfect opportunity to go look at it.
0: Yeah, how weird is that, that we just happen to be at this exact place in time for this to be that close? I mean, it's literally coming closer to us than our geostationary satellites. I keep saying that I hope it scares a bunch of people, but like, I don't honestly want people to be horrified. I think this is just a really interesting moment for people to be engaged in something that we need to be mindful of. People have said it before, and I'll say it again, the dinosaurs didn't have a space program, right? How lucky are we that we get a moment like this to truly analyze something that maybe at some point in the future, maybe, might actually intercept our planet?
1: I think it makes people face their mortality. We are hit by small things all the time. We had Chelyabinsk back in 2013 that hurt and injured people in Russia. And while we're not hit by big Apophis-sized things all the time, we're probably due for something that big sometime soon. And scientists don't know exactly when that's going to be. So it's kind of a warning sign, if anything. And I think people do and should see that.
0: Well, thankfully, there are many different space agencies that are taking an interest in this, right? It's not just you guys, but also the European Space Agency, the Japanese Aerospace Exploration Agency. You've got OSIRIS-REx being turned into OSIRIS-APEX, so NASA's getting involved. But it's really interesting to see something like this come along. You're a small university-led CubeSat mission. What is it that you guys are hoping to contribute along with all these other missions so that we can all work together to understand this body?
2: So the very special thing about TERP Raptor is that UMD has never put anything in space before. So this is the very, very first time that we're going to be putting something up into space. And on top of that, we'll be getting hands-on experience actually putting something in space. We'll be the first group of students who get to learn what it takes to put something up there.
0: But it does take a lot to put something up there. Like, the Ramses mission that the European Space Agency and JAXA are putting together is going to be following this thing for quite a long time. But you guys are just going to be clipping right past it, right? So how fast are you guys going to be going by this object when you finally rendezvous with it?
3: We'll be going roughly 2 kilometers per second during our flyby.
0: See, that's really challenging because it means that you have to capture all of that stuff in a very short amount of time. What is it that you guys are hoping to gather scientifically during such a short flyby?
1: So scientifically, we're looking at the size and shape of the asteroid, as well as relative ages of its surface. So depending on what kind of craters and how many craters and what size boulders there are, you can kind of date or age the understand the age of parts of the surface. And we're also looking to demonstrate the very first high-speed flyby mass measurement of an asteroid, which has never been done before. So it won't just be our CubeSat. We'll actually be going up there with a host spacecraft.
0: Cool. So do you guys know what host spacecraft that's going to be at this point?
1: Yes, but we cannot tell yet.
0: Ooh, secrets. I love that. But I mean, it's an interesting point that, like, you are basically hitching a ride with another spacecraft at some point in the future. You're doing a ride share. It's literally in the name of the TERP Raptor. So what has that process been like to try to find this ride share? And do you know how you're getting to space yet?
2: So in the very beginning, our mission was actually quite different from what it's become today. So at the very beginning, we thought that we would have a satellite that would go all the way up to Geo, and then we would just hang around Earth until Apophis came, and then we would go change the trajectory and then do our Apophis flyby mission. But that also requires finding a very expensive rideshare to space, likely on SpaceX, because geo options are just so limited. However, in spring semester, we found out about this opportunity with our current host, who would take us not to geo, but they would take us all the way out to interplanetary space right before Apophis comes. And so we have a ride to interplanetary space, but that also changes our entire mission plan. We had to downsize from a 16U CubeSat to a 12U in the span of one semester. And we also had to remove one camera. We originally had two imagers. Now we're at one. And we had to downsize. I'm sure Xander can talk more to this, but our propulsion requirements and a lot has just changed in the past semester to accommodate this plan.
0: That answers so many of my questions, because I was reading through the paper and then reading other things online. I'm like, many of these things have changed, but that makes sense. I mean, this is a rapidly changing situation. So that's actually really interesting to hear, but sad to know that you're going to have to remove one of the cameras and limit the propulsion systems. And I'm interested, Xander, like the original plan was to get from Geo out to, you know, a little bit further away in order to meet this asteroid more effectively. How does that change your propulsion needs and what you're going to be doing during this actual situation?
3: So luckily with our new trajectory, even though we had to downsize our spacecraft, we also were able to greatly downsize our Delta V budget, which is pretty much this measure of, I guess, like the performance that's required of your propulsion system. So we went from having a requirement that was, it was above like 40 meters per second. And now we're down to something that's around like 2 meters per second at the maximum. And so that allowed us to greatly downsize our propulsion system from sitting around 4U to now we're looking at a system that's called 0U, because in a deployer, it's common for them to have carved out spaces that they call tuna cans because they're circular and cylindrical. And so the propulsion system we're currently looking at, it's shaped like a tuna can. So you can actually attach it to the end of your CubeSat and then sit that in the deployer. So technically it takes up 0U's of the CubeSat. So it was actually not as big of a problem as we originally anticipated to downsize our propulsion system. And it was really cool to get to look at a bunch of different smaller systems and consider them.
0: That is an interesting thing, though. I mean, like, so much changes around that. Tyler, if you're downsizing this spacecraft, are there any concerns for, say, like radiation shielding or how this spacecraft is going to react now that you've made it so much tinier?
4: Yeah, so initially when we had our 16U, we did there was analysis for radiation. And when we were doing it for GEO, we had to do an initial analysis for the radiation. And so when we changed our trajectory to deep space and we were minimizing it, one of the big upsides was that weight-wise, we could add more shielding if we needed to, because now we're going in deep space, but then we have to redo our analysis to get those correct numbers for the radiation. One of the benefits is, though, because we downsized, there's a lot more space internally. So we can, one, add more radiation shielding, as well as, like, for the tuna cans, there's no worry that there's going to be any interference with those compartments or components.
0: Man, that's wild that so much has changed in just the last few months. I'm sure that's, you know, added to a lot of the pressure that you guys are dealing with. At the same time, though, I'm happy to know that it sounds at least that you've figured out a bit more of how you're going to get this thing to space. Although it's still secret. Do you know when we might know when this thing is going up, who you're going with, and more what the trajectory is going to look like?
1: So when we're going up, we are planning to hitch a ride with our host and launch around June of 2028. And we would be coasting through space for about 6 months until we encounter Apophis at the end of December of 2028. We do know that we have lab space approved at NASA Goddard. So we will be building our CubeSat there. And we have signed an MOU with our host. We've signed an MOU with a partner university, which we'll also be revealing soon. We've also started separate conversations for testing facilities with the Aerospace Corporation. So there's a lot that's happening. We're beginning procurement. We got a pretty large in-kind donation recently to go towards our longest lead items, so our imager and our solar panels. So yeah, we're buying stuff. We got lab space. We are ready to go.
0: But this is one of those things where you're asking for people to help fund a project doing something that no one has ever done at a university where no space thing has ever been launched before. And the Planetary Society has like a little bit of experience with this because we launched a CubeSat-based project called LightSail and LightSail 2. And it was the first all-crowdfunded spacecraft in the world. And I imagine you guys are having an interesting kind of similar conundrum trying to get people involved in this. Who are you turning to try to get funding for this project? And how can we all help make this thing happen?
2: I can speak to funding a little bit. So we obviously need a lot of money to get to space. Our hardware cost is $1.2 million, and our integration cost with our host is around $2 million. And then there's just a ton of overhead because we're planning to onboard a couple of full-time engineers. So a lot of money that we need. And so we've been very lucky to have some major donations from NASA and some of our other partnerships. And in addition to that, we actually have a crowdfunding platform called LaunchUMD, which is where we've been raising some money, around $23,000 so far.
0: That's amazing. I mean, honestly, if you get loud enough about it, we had to get 55,000 people involved to launch LightSail. But I mean, for something like Apophis, I think we can get some people excited about this. It also sounds like the price of the mission has come down quite a bit since your last paper was published. I want to say that ballparked it at around 15 or so million. Is that right?
1: Yeah, we brought it down significantly. Getting the ride share with our host and downsizing our propulsion system and taking out the camera and making things smaller has seriously brought that cost down, which our university leadership likes, which we like, and it makes it a lot easier to crowdfund and get people behind the mission.
0: So originally you were planning to have two cameras on this spacecraft. Now you only have one. And I understand that the cameras had kind of different functionalities. How are you going to get equivalent science with just one camera?
1: So we won't necessarily be getting equivalent science with just one. Originally, we had both cameras because one of them is more about looking at the surface structure and the boulders and craters and just what does the asteroid look like. And then the other camera was supposed to be looking at the spectra of the asteroid. So Apophis is a stony asteroid type, and the scientists think that it's high in olivine and pyroxene. I hope I'm pronouncing that right. And you can't see those with just a regular black and white camera. So we were hoping to get that extra spectra of the surface. Honestly, the most important one is the one that we have. So we're still going to be able to hopefully successfully meet all of our science goals.
0: Yeah, it'd be really useful to have some kind of spectral data. But since we already have two other giant spacecraft that are going there that are probably going to get equivalent data, I think the most important thing is really getting that kind of vantage point on it that's different from what Ramses is going to be getting. Because if you can look at it from different angles, like that's the real science that's going to be useful. But it also sounds like you're changing the timeline here, right? Like you were originally going to rendezvous I think closer to the time that it's going to be getting toward Earth, but now you're planning to get to it around December, right? So how does that change what you can learn from this object based on where it is relative to Earth?
1: If we go before the asteroid encounters the effects from Earth, then Ramses will be able to validate, and OSIRIS-APEX will be able to validate some of the data that we come up with. So if the asteroid during its Earth close approach is supposed to be changing, if its rotation rate is going to change, if its trajectory is going to change, if the surface regolith is going to be moving around, Ramses is going to catch that. And so we will have the before, Ramses will have the during, and OSIRIS-APEX will have the after. So we'll get the full story of Apophis, which is the point, and we hope to coordinate with the other missions. We have started talking to the APEX team.
0: Oh, that's a lot of fun. Get to coordinate with other missions on this. Oh, man. Have you guys tried to engage with the Ramses team as well?
1: We tried talking to them, but they're pretty full with other... I think they're taking some other CubeSats along with them, and they're working with JAXA, and they only have so much money and so much time. So I assume that as we go forward and we know more about our mission, that we'll be in regular communication with them about sharing data. But as of now, we're not really working together.
0: So, Tyler, I have a conceptual idea of how big CubeSats are because, you know, we've got a model of our spacecraft in our you know, rotunda in HQ. But for people who aren't familiar with CubeSats, how big is this thing actually?
4: Yeah, so you can think about it as basically having like a 1U, right? So the unit is a 10 by 10 by 10 centimeter cube, right? And so our 12U CubeSat is basically you're having those 12 units basically in the size of like a microwave, which is around, on the top of my head, 226 by 226 by 340 millimeters. But you can kind of think of it as you being like a large microwave to fit, like, you know, your hot pockets in. That's basically the kind of size that you're kind of looking at for this 12U.
0: So you've moved the propulsion system such that it's not going to take up like a U by itself, but how do you fit all the rest of the things that go into the spacecraft in that tiny little size?
4: Yeah, so one of the biggest benefits is that a lot of our components is kind of made to be in these like small form factors. So like the Mantis imager or the imager that we have is going to be able to fit in that size. And then for our propulsion systems, like you mentioned before, is that 0U, but even if it was inside, it's still even smaller than a unit itself, right? So we've been kind of in a good position to where we don't have a large amount of components where we have to fit in and really work with not a lot. We're kind of blessed to have a lot of space to work with. So it makes it a little easier when we're doing a lot of like our assembly and integration and kind of figuring out, oh, where do you want to put this? Is the best place to put it here? So that's kind of made my job easier, but it's been a real blessing.
0: It sounds like the speed at which you're going to be going by this object now is lower than it used to be, right? Does that mean that you're going to be able to take more images and get more data while you're actually flying by this object?
1: Ideally, yes. That is the plan.
0: So how many images are you projecting that you're going to be able to get?
1: Based on the integration time and frame rate and all that jazz of the imager itself, at max, maybe 1,000 images, just with how fast the frame rate is. But that's also if we're imaging the entire asteroid, and I'm betting that we're not going to be able to do that because we don't know exactly which way the asteroid is going to be pointing. So we might get the short end of the stick. We might get the long axis. Who knows? So enough. I will say We will get enough images.
0: I was reading that the original plan was, you know, you were going to get way less images and then try to downlink maybe up to 3 of them as fast as possible. Is that still the plan, or are you going to try to send it all back at once?
1: We're probably going to be downlinking some of it over time. We will be communicating with our host spacecraft, so we're not going to be communicating directly with Earth. So we'll have to send our data packets to them, and then they'll have to send them back down to the ground. So I expect that it'll take some time.
0: We'll be right back with the rest of my interview with the Terp Raptor team after this short break.
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0: My understanding is that originally you guys were going to be using like a GPS system to actually figure out where this object is, which is already complicated because you were going to be above the geostationary satellites. So how are you now going to be tracking where the spacecraft actually is while it's in space?
4: I have a little bit of understanding because I was talking to our ADCS lead, Trinity. So she was saying that we would have a star tracker that would be helping a little bit with that type of navigation.
0: And there's just a star tracker, but is there also still going to be a sun tracker as well on board? Or did you have to throw that out for space?
1: The sun sensor is built into a different component that we're looking at for our ADCS system.
0: Cool. Although still complicated, what is on board that allows you to actually point the spacecraft?
4: In addition to, I guess, the star tracker, we also have reaction wheels. And so the reaction wheels will be causing the changes in the actual pointing of the CubeSat. And when we need to point it at Apophis, we're able to do that with those reaction wheels. And then if we have to point it for the solar panels, we can also do that as well.
0: So that's how you're going to actually turn the spacecraft, but what are you using to propel the spacecraft? And I'll throw that at you, Xander.
3: So we're using these water-powered thrusters. And the cool thing is that we can actually use a water alcohol mixture, because at first we were concerned about sending water up into space and it freezing and popping the tanks. Though with the alcohol mixture, they can go down to negative 30 degrees Celsius and still not freeze. And so the idea is that we're going to use four of those. At first, we were trying to get away with only two just to bring costs down, but we need a way to desaturate the reaction wheels. And so we need to be able to have both control over roll, pitch, and yaw.
0: That's interesting. Why not use kind of more classic rocket propellants on the spacecraft?
3: Our first system, the 4U system, was going to use hydrazine, and that presented a problem of that you have to go through a long process to export that. And so in order to avoid any type of complications with importing and exporting, we decided to go with a safer propellant of like water. You don't have to worry about it exploding or anything like that.
0: So if you have four thrusters on board, what happens if any one of them goes out, or if one of the propellant tanks freezes on accident? Like, it's really cold out there.
3: So luckily with having four, it does give us a little bit of redundancy in the case of an emergency. The only problem is that now the reaction wheels would have to be a part of their own desaturation. So as a result, we wouldn't be able to allow them to fully saturate before trying to do the desaturation maneuver. And so like if something happens, like if some stray object comes at the spacecraft, it does pose a risk of like, okay, if the reaction wheels are already saturated past a certain point, if we start to spin out, they may not have enough momentum left to get us out of that type of spin, which would be rare. And also we're hoping that all of our thrusters remain active. So hopefully something like that won't happen.
0: Yeah. I mean, this is like a one shot, once in a lifetime situation. If something goes wrong, I mean, that's just kind of like space is hard, but fingers crossed. But you do bring up an interesting point, right? I mean, what is the actual outside of the spacecraft made of, such that in the event of a, you know, micrometeoroid or something like that impacting it, is the whole thing going to fly apart? Like, what's the plan there?
4: Yeah, so the plan currently is that we would be having some level of like a aluminum sheets surrounding the CubeSat frame, and then that would also protect from the radiation as well as the MMOD. So currently we're doing additional analysis to see how thick we need to have that shielding, and then what other additional things we can have that are also decreasing the risks in terms of catastrophic intersections with MMOD.
0: What kind of testing are you guys planning on doing on the spacecraft to make sure that it, say, doesn't resonate itself apart during launch? Or, you know, what can you do to actually figure out whether or not this thing is going to work when it gets to space?
4: Yeah, so I can kind of speak on from the structural testing. So a lot of the literature that I've seen from like launch vehicles, that there's a usual a good amount of like testing you have to have for your CubeSat and for your satellite before you give it to the launch provider. So for us, we'd be doing a lot of vibration testing, of course, shock tests, temperature and vacuum testing as well, and also looking at what are the ratings for the radiation of the components to get that there, as well as looking at force. So like looking at the lateral and axial G forces that are on there. Those are the ones off the top of my head. Of course, there's going to be a multitude of more, because there's no such thing as too much testing. So we're also trying to make sure that everything is up to the standards of, you know, things that are being put up by NASA or any of the larger space competitors.
0: It's going to be a challenge to manage all of that. But, you know, each and every facet of this mission is challenging. And I'd love to hear from each of you what the most complicated part of this so far that you didn't anticipate was. And I'll throw that at you first, Adrian.
1: I think the most challenging part that I have encountered is relationships. I have had to play the middleman between NASA, between our university, between our other university partner, between leadership at our university, between procurement and business, and between our commercial partner, and making sure that everybody's on the same page with everybody else, that everybody is just as convinced as everyone else that the mission is feasible, that everybody's on the same page about the design. It all comes down to relationships. And over the last 2 years, that's the most important thing that I've learned.
0: Yeah, it's always the human relationships. We always think of these spacecraft as just, you know, these robots in space. But what I've learned doing this job is that it's always about the human stories behind it that makes it so much more complicated.
1: Definitely.
0: What about you, Tyler?
4: For me, the hardest has been the fact that this is something that hasn't been done before, right? So usually when we're talking about projects like launching a satellite, you have things that are very similar. So you have like CubeSat programs, you have things of that nature. When you're talking about, you know, a college trying to put up, or a team of students putting up a CubeSat, there's not a lot of heritage for it. So we're trying to navigate a lot of the technical side, or even like Adrian was saying, the relationship side. There's not a lot of literature or anything you can kind of look back to. So you're kind of being the pioneer in terms of trekking the way of making, you know, new CubeSat program at UMD.
0: Yeah, you guys are definitely pioneering at this point. But I mean, that's the great thing about CubeSats. I think that this functionally is the exact reason why CubeSats were invented, to give this kind of accessibility to smaller organizations like universities in order to do this kind of work. So that's, I think it's helpful not just to go through the process, but hopefully to document it so you can then reach out to other student groups and see how you can help them. How about you, Xander? Because I feel like the trajectory of this thing has changed so rapidly that you've probably dealt with some really unique challenges over the last few months.
3: Yeah, having a short timeline for this mission, because there's this asteroid coming, so it's not like we can delay or postpone, has been an interesting challenge to overcome, especially with looking for propulsion systems, because sometimes it can take a vendor up to 2 years, but 2 years we need to be already launched and in space. So it's been also a fun challenge because you have to think outside the box now, because you think you found something perfect, but it's going to take too long. So now you have to find something else that maybe hasn't been used in like the way that we're intending to use it before, but making that work and finding a way of bringing the entire system together.
0: Well, Adrian, you were just talking about the complexity of human relationships, but I'm thinking about how that adds to your workload, Elena, because things keep not only changing between people, but people are graduating as you're moving on with this project. How do you deal with transferring information between people who are rotating in and rotating off of this project?
2: Yeah, so a huge part of our mission that we are trying to drive home a lot is documentation. Document everything you are doing. Otherwise, we researched this. The number one killer of university CubeSat teams is actually just member turnover, people graduating, people leaving, and then, well, who's next? Nobody knows. And another thing is mentorship. So we have a lot of leads who are very smart. And the previous lead project manager, too, he was super smart. And he's taught me a lot. And I'm sure the leads have taught their members a lot, too. And sort of just this mentorship so that our program can keep going and going and going.
0: That's always the thing, right? And you've got to keep that context. And we're seeing it even right now at places like NASA with the amount of people that have left in the last year. It's almost about 1/5 of all NASA workers have left in the last year. And that knowledge transfer is super, super important. And you guys are dealing with it in microcosm very rapidly. So what are you all hoping personally that you're going to learn about Apophis or about spacecraft in general through doing this? I mean, I'm most excited to see how this thing changes as it goes by Earth, but I'm curious to hear what you guys are all most motivated about as you're like leading up to this mission.
1: I have two visions in my mind of the most wonderful part of what this mission is going to become. And the first part is I always imagine launch day. I imagine myself next to my teammates. We're all like shoulder to shoulder next to each other, watching the rocket go up and thinking, even if the rocket doesn't turn on, or even if the CubeSat doesn't turn on, that's still mission success because we've never built a CubeSat before. And we did it, and we put it on a rocket, and it's going to space. It's going somewhere. So that's the first part that I'm really looking forward to, is setting that foundation for the next generation of UMD students that come through and want to build something. And then the other one is seeing that, having that first image of Apophis come back and showing it to the world and saying, hey, this is the rock that we have known about since 2004, that we've been hyping up since 2024. And I'm already just incredibly proud of this team as it is. They put in so much work. I can't wait to see where this goes.
0: How about you, Elena?
2: For me, this mission is sort of like, I won't say it's the peak because that might limit me, but it is certainly an apogee, to put it in space terms, of my undergrad career, since Apophis comes in 2029, which is my senior year. So it's certainly very exciting. And as Adrian mentioned, I also cannot wait to see what this asteroid looks like in person. Imagine taking 4 years just to take a single picture. And the other part about this mission is I've already learned so much already, and we're only in our first year. I know I'm going to learn so much more. So in the past year, I came into university totally thinking that I wanted to go build airplanes someday. But now I know I want to do space through this mission. And so I'm just excited to see where I'll go through Terp Raptor.
0: Yeah, that's going to be wild for you. It's going to be April, you see this thing go by, and then like the next month you'll graduate. How about you, Tyler?
4: I guess piggybacking off everybody else, kind of saying, you know, having a successful launch would be great, fantastic. I think one of the other, I guess, personal things that I'm kind of looking forward to is, like Elena mentioned, the experience. So going into grad school, I did like my undergrad in mechanical, and I didn't like have a lot of like aerospace experience. So one of the things I wanted to do when I was here was make most of my time to get experience. And this is going to be the epitome of the experience you can kind of have, which is actually getting your hands on making something that is actually going to space and saying, yes, I put something up there. Even if worst case scenario, fingers crossed, like it doesn't do what we want it to do fully, we did put it up there. We know how to put something up there if we need to do it again. So having that experience, and then putting that forward in the rest of my career is going to be something I'm looking forward to. And, you know, also just ushering in new students coming into this program. So Elena, like mentioned it before, where the turnover rate is really high. And if you're not doing documenting everything down, then that can be a real issue in, you know, this program dying. But I don't want this to go anywhere. I know everybody on the team doesn't want it to go anywhere. So I'm kind of doing my part in documenting everything I'm doing, writing everything down as a leader. Like, what do I do? What do I think about? How do I think about these things? So that when I graduate, I know that someone has the skills, the resources to become a great team leader, to do better than what I did when I was a team lead and move this program forward.
0: It's very Isaac Newton standing on the shoulders of giants, you know? I love that.
4: Yeah.
0: All right. How about you, Xander?
3: For me, it's really cool to work on a project where it's going to launch within like a couple years and be able to contribute to the scientific community. Because the research that I do for my PhD is low technology readiness, since I work with nuclear fusion systems. So the joke is fusion's always 40 years away. So it's really cool to work on a system that's like only 2 years away from having a direct impact on the public.
0: Man, can you imagine what we could do in space if we had fusion tech all figured out? It'd be amazing. Well, last question, and I'm going to put this to you, Adrian. This is a first of its kind mission. You're doing this at the university level, and clearly things are changing and it's very complicated, but I can see that this has made a big impression on all of you and everyone that's worked on this. It's even changing the trajectory of your careers. What would you say to students at other universities who would love to start a program like this, but just don't know how to get started?
1: I have an answer. I'm trying to keep it civil. I would say, even if your professors or your university leadership or your parents or your peers say that you can't do it, you go out and you do it anyway. You go do it anyway. You don't ask for permission. If you have to build the darn thing in a garage, go do it. If you have to go and talk to a million people to make $100 to buy one tiny component, do it. Start. Because what I've learned is that everybody talks until you actually do it. And we have needed a CubeSat program at Maryland for years. And by God, we're going to start one.
0: I love that answer so much. If I had listened to every person who told me not to do what I was going to do, my life wouldn't have been at all the same. And this spacecraft wouldn't be as close as it is to trying to get to space. And that's so true of so many people in the space community. I think all of us have really, really big dreams, and they seem really unapproachable when you first look at them. But all you really have to do is start and do the thing, and you never know where it's going to lead you. I wish you all so much luck as you try to do this. I know you've got a lot to do in the next few years. And trust me, I'm going to check in a few years and see how this is going, because I think I and everybody else in the space community is really, really looking forward to Apophis. And the more people we can get in on something like this, especially for the future of planetary defense and even just the future of universities building their own missions, it really bodes well for the future. And I'm so glad to hear from all you guys that you've had such a great experience working on this and that you're making such amazing inroads on getting this whole thing done. So I really appreciate you guys being here.
1: Thank you. Thanks for having us.
4: Thank you so much.
2: Thank you.
3: Thank you.
0: If you'd like to follow the Terp Raptor team's progress or help them actually get to the launch pad, you can find links to their donation page and social media on this episode's webpage at planetary.org/radio. Now, let's check in with our chief scientist, Dr. Bruce Betts, for What's Up. We'll be marking the anniversary of the deployment of our own CubeSat adventure, LightSail 2. Hey, Bruce.
6: Hi, Sarah.
0: I understand you've had a really busy week. You have been moving. How's it gone?
6: Yes. Anyone who's moved knows, no matter how well it goes, it's not going well. It's gone fine, but it's been exhausting, and I can't find parts, which is why my microphone's sitting on a couple of socks right now. It's somewhere in a box. There's the appropriate stand for it.
0: Well, I hope you find it eventually someday after some rest. But so this week I spoke with the Terp Raptor team, and you were actually the one who connected me with them. How did you first meet those people?
6: Well, their advisor, Brent Barbie, who he and I have been working together on planetary defense related things for at least 20 years. So Brent and I go way back, and he's one of the key organizers of the Planetary Defense Conference every couple of years. So Brent's involved with this heavily, obviously, and then they have the students involved. So one of their students and Brent came out and met with me at the Planetary Society to talk about the mission they hope to fly. So exciting. I hope they can pull it off, because they've got a lot of challenges, but it's a good college try, literally. It's great that they're doing this, and I hope it works out great. And we had a CubeSat once, and it worked out quite well. So
0: it did. I mean, their CubeSat mission is definitely bigger than ours. But I was trying to compare the size of LightSail too while I was talking to them to try to figure out how big theirs is. So ours was like, yeah, I don't know.
6: I actually don't remember how big theirs is. So
0: it's a 12U.
6: Oh, well, yeah, that's, sure, if you're going to encounter an asteroid and be all, have lots of space and lots of mass, I mean, that's like, ours was the 3U, and it was the size of a loaf of bread. So they have 4 loaves of bread.
0: It's funny, because I actually ended up interviewing them on almost the exact date of the anniversary of deployment of LightSail 2, which was like just last week on July 23rd. So the timing was kind of perfect.
6: Yeah.
0: What was that deployment like for you? Because, I mean, after all of that work, that must have been like, it must have been really tense, very scary to like not know whether or not it was going to work.
6: Yes. In fact, just you saying that brings back nerves. Yeah, it was tense. We had a really great team. By that point, we were down to our core, just basically our core team of five or six people at that point, and trying to fly in a solar sail mission with a CubeSat, a small spacecraft, and demonstrate controlled solar sailing. So if you don't deploy well, if you don't deploy at all, if you deploy all crookedy and messed up, you don't have a mission for our goals. So years and years and years of effort by lots and lots of people went into, and far beyond that core team, went into that moment. So to watch the indications that came in a little bit at a time. So even the first thing was, besides communication, you get a communication and then you hope the motor count goes up on the motor that turned, spun it out. And then you hope it goes to a number of revolutions similar to what you thought. And then you hope the camera took lots of pictures, and then eventually you download the pictures and get happy and excited.
0: I wish I could have been there with the team to see that. It was before my time at the Planetary Society, but that just, hearing the stories from the light sail time, you guys lived through a whole thing.
6: That is an understatement. Yes, no, it was a very big project for us, very challenging, and something could have gone wrong. I mean, we did as much testing as you can, but especially testing a deployment that actually happens in microgravity on Earth of a thin aluminized mylar to 32 square meters is non-trivial. So basically you can only do so much. We did deployments, there are also videos of that, on specially built tables that were at Cal Poly San Luis Obispo, one of our partners, and it worked. We had lots of exciting glitches along the way, but all of them things that we were able to deal with or that we had planned ahead for from testing on Earth. It was exciting.
0: I really hope that the Terp Raptor team gets enough support that they can actually make it to that point. You know, not that I want them to be stressed out, but to have the excitement of seeing it all finally come together after all that work.
6: They certainly have a great team. They have a lot of enthusiasm and a lot of knowledge and a lot of history. Brent alone has worked on a number of missions and orbital work and done all sorts of great works in planetary defense. So they've got a great chance at it, and hopefully they get the support. If they don't and they can't make this time frame, my impression last I was there, they'll keep this money working towards some other mission. So it's good stuff. It's good stuff. Good luck and Godspeed. But we could find a
7: random spacefact rewind.
6: Today we're talking again about Saturn and its rings. Saturn and its rings would almost perfectly fit between the Earth and the Moon.
0: Oh, wow.
6: So they're big. So the Moon is about 400,000 kilometers or 250,000 miles. It varies because it's an elliptical orbit, so it's all, you know, kind of approximate, and you've taken the main bulk of the rings, but it however you measure it, they're on a similar size frame, which is kind of incredible.
0: That really is. I mean, that's a really great way to like ballpark it in my brain, not because I have a great intuition of how big Saturn is, but because just having that visual of Earth, Moon, and just shoving Saturn between there, it's like a perfect ruler.
6: Yeah. Although it's hard to have a feeling for the distance of the Moon or the width of the rings, it gives you an idea that certainly the ring part, I mean, that it's much bigger than I would have thought.
0: Yeah. Really, really big, really, really thin. That's what surprised me from the Cassini data, just how thin those rings are.
6: Oh, it's ridiculous. Most of the rings are about 10 meters in width, and they're measured in, you know, here to the Moon, hundreds of thousands of kilometers in diameter. There are a few places that have weird exotic stuff that's a few kilometers, but it's mostly 10 meters-ish, which is just ridiculous. So you're ridiculous, Saturn rings. Cool, but ridiculous. All right, everybody, go out there, look up in the night sky, and don't think about moving. Think about rooms that are painted all red. Thank you, and good night.
0: We've reached the end of this week's episode of Planetary Radio, but we'll be back next week with more space science and exploration. 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

0: Music has an incredible ability to proclaim the soul's language beyond what mere words can speak. That is what we seek as we invite our guests to share their song of the soul. Be it joy and laughter, sorrow and tears, awe and insight, or deepest devotion, as we visit and listen, we are all part of a spiritual voyage called Song of the Soul. John Michael Field, initials JMF, is mostly known as Jamoof, but I think an even better name might be Big Love's Dowsing Rod, because his music is so powerfully aimed at the big love, not just the personal romantic connection, but the thing that also gets called by names like the light, the Tao, and many other such names. There is naked soul and gritty mountain climbing in Jamoof's songs, with reflections of Bob Dylan, Leonard Cohen, and other rich folk fodder. His guitar and voice are compelling, solid, and completely real, with no artificial sweetener or illusions mastered over by studio gimmicks. You'll sometimes see him on stage with the likes of Claire Dacey or Michael Metcalf, but often solo. We had important production help today from Andrew Jansen. Also, there is a full uncut version of this interview on northernspiritradio.org with an extra 20 minutes of the interview, including one more song. But best of all, he joined us here in person earlier this week in Eau Claire, Wisconsin, instead of via Zoom from Massachusetts, which he calls home. John Michael, thanks so much for driving all the way to Eau Claire for this Song of the Soul interview.
1: Well, when I discovered that my brother only lived a little over an hour, actually, it's like close to an hour and a quarter from here, I thought this is a perfect opportunity. I'd rather be face-to-face with you than across a computer screen.
0: Yeah. Of course, I've met you and I met Claire online before, and I really am so glad that you could be here. It's makes all the difference to see a person as a real person, not an AI image.
1: Absolutely. Yeah, I could have put any face up on the screen for you and you wouldn't have known.
0: So your brother lives in the Twin Cities, but you're an Easterner, but you're the... So give me the overview of your life, where you've lived, where you feel rooted.
1: Yep. I was a government brat, being born in Alexandria, Virginia, and my dad worked for the government in D.C. In fact, he was a CIA agent. I have to whisper that. He traveled himself, but he left the family at home in Alexandria most of the time. The exception to that was the whole family went to Japan for 2-3 years when I was but a baby. And then when I was in high school, my sophomore year, we moved to North Carolina so he could run a secret testing base in eastern North Carolina.
0: So am I understanding that your

0: following in his footsteps as a secret agent or anything?
1: Well, I wasn't going to admit that, but I'm here for a specific purpose that I cannot divulge to you.
0: So my take on you and your music is that it's completely love-centric. It is about loving the world together, seeing that, raising it up. That's what I see of you in the music. Is that a profession that your father was following in his estimation?
1: Let me just say ha ha ha to that, that emotionally speaking, he and I were at opposite ends of the spectrum. I don't want to delve into that too much, but I should be totally scarred by his lack of affection. I'll say that. Oh, and let me mention, there is a song on YouTube I wrote called CIA Man. You might want to look that one up.
0: Is that anything like Secret Agent Man?
1: Well, the first few verses I'm saying, I'm going to follow his footsteps, and then I come to the realization that everything that happens in Washington is all just lies and deceit. And so then the last verse, I back away.
0: Okay. Well, I did wonder about that. I do not actually assume that because someone works for the CIA or whatever, that they're black souls. And I would not make that assumption. And I've met very good people of very different paths from mine.
1: That's interesting you should mention that, because my dad had a boss for a while, Sidney Gottlieb. He's mentioned all over the Pentagon Papers or wherever you look to find CIA stories. And he actually ran the MK Ultra program that, among other things, tested the use of LSD as a truth serum. And my understanding is that Sidney himself used it many times, and it totally transformed him. He moved out in the country onto a farm and lived a real bohemian life. it's kind of hilarious, really. But yeah, so as you say, it doesn't guarantee that you're going to be a stuck-up whatever CIA man.
0: The idea that God is love, I don't think I really got that necessarily as my growing up. I was raised Catholic. I had, you know, Jesus loves you, certainly, that kind of thing. But God as love was less a focus. Was it different for you as a Presbyterian upbringing?
1: I couldn't say that it was my Presbyterian upbringing, the time I spent in church once a week for an hour until I was about 13 years old, that gave me any kind of a message. You know, I liked all the stories. I loved my minister, but I don't feel like I walked away with anything that was lasting in terms of religious understanding.
0: Well, how did you become such a lover then? And I mean that in God's love, the divine love, the sacred thing that permeates all of the universe.
1: Well, I hesitate to say this because I don't want listeners to be distracted by this statement. But when I was 14, my minister's son, who was my best friend at the time, Eddie, he introduced me to LSD.
0: He was with the CIA too.
1: Oh. And the interesting story about Eddie is that his asthma was so bad, he had to take so many drugs to control the problems he had, that he was about 5'2". That's as tall as he got. And he couldn't do any of these mind expansive drugs. And so I was his guinea pig.
0: So he's not taking them, but
1: so
0: you
1: he's
0: are.
1: He's not taking
0: them. He's giving them to you.
1: So he really is sort of a guru guide out in the woods with me while I'm hugging trees and exclaiming about how the bark is glowing, you know, at me, and how these trees are alive. They're alive. So I have to credit Eddie, really, for who I am, and probably even credit Eddie for my understanding of divinity, you know, and who I am and who I want to be.
0: Of course, I want to delve deeply into who you are, what matters to you.
1: All people don't care about that.
0: I'm afraid that that's probably true, but it is what matters to me. So that's why I want to have you as my guest for Song of the Soul. So how shall we kick out John Michael Field's first song?
1: Well, I believe that we were going to use The Divinity Our Love Can Liberate as the first song.
0: It's fine with me. Those are big words, though. Divinity, liberate. Was there a time when you weren't liberated?
1: For sure.
0: I'm not sure of that.
1: I feel, you know, I feel like right now that my life, and I assume everyone's life, is a continuous search for more divinity, would be an easy way to say it. that we're looking to open our eyes and our hearts a little bit wider every day, and that we're all on that search.
0: There's some people who talk about religion in particular, and their perception of divinity is a narrow path. We've got to do this, follow these rules. We got to believe these specific things. Those don't seem like a Jamouf thing to me.
1: No, no. In fact, I wouldn't want to argue about that because we all have our own path, but my experience is much different. Yeah. So this song title is pretty clumsy. It's the most clumsy song title I've ever used. The Divinity Our Love Can Liberate.
0: But why did you choose that?
1: I think because oftentimes I don't have a song title when I'm writing the song and writing all the verses. And this particular song, I got to the entire end of the song, the very last line, before I played that line, wrote that line, the divinity our love can liberate. And I said, well, that's kind of interesting to use the last line of the song as the title. But definitely that's the theme of the song. It's saying that the more we focus on love, the more expansive we become, the more we can share and empathize with other people. And so it's letting loose. This initial love is letting loose more and more love. And that's what I consider divinity.
0: The other thing I should mention for our listeners for Song of the Soul is that John Michael, or Jamouf, J-M-F, are his initials, that you find John Michael's music online as videos. Do you ever just go into the studio and master something and then set that out and, you know, put out an album like that?
1: I keep meaning to, you know, to make a CD, but all my recordings are done in my own home studio, right? Studio people would listen to my recordings that your listeners can hear on YouTube and they'd say, oh no, that's not good enough for a CD. You got to come into the studio and we'll make it much better. But I'd love to just take what's on YouTube, my favorite 10, 12 songs, and stick those on a CD. And I probably will at some point. I'd like to do that.
0: Well, this one's got some special features to it. We see the chickens outside my window greeting us. In this one, there's other birds that are nearby. Right? You've got the birds that are chirping in the background for this one.
1: Yeah, you're right. The recording is out on the porch and they're pretty loud. They're going at it. I thought you were alluding to, you know, in almost all my videos, you'll see me playing the first verse, me sitting there with a guitar and singing, and then I'll use all these photographs. I'm an avid photographer and birds are one of my favorite subjects. So the song will morph into all of these photos I've taken in time with the music. And so birds are a big feature in there.
0: If you come to NordenspiritRadio.org, my interview with John Michael Field, I will have links to those videos so you can see exactly what he was just describing, the pictures and him singing and performing. But right now we're going to step into the song, The Divinity Our Love Can Liberate. How recent is it?
1: I think that one goes all the way back to 9 years ago, perhaps. I got to tell you, I have written 230 songs, and they're all on YouTube. So when you ask me particulars about each one, I might be a little lost.
0: Okay. We'll also have the link to his YouTube channel on NorthernSpiritRadio.org. Here is The Divinity Our Love Can Liberate.

0: We've got a link to the video, The Divinity Our Love Can Liberate, by John Michael Fields, commonly known amongst his friends as Jamoof. You can find it on northernspiritradio.org, and you can watch him playing that as well. You said this happened 9 or 10 years ago, and I have this feeling that you were opening towards liberation at that time. The song feels like you were opening towards that liberation. You were discovering a change that can happen at that time. Or did you know that 50 years ago?
1: This opening to what's possible is with me all the time. You know, just like anybody else, I might go through a month of darkness where I really can't say that I'm doing all that well in general. But then that'll turn around and I'll recommit to trying to be my better self, my best self. And so I think starting when I was that first experience out in the woods with Eddie when I was 14, I knew there was this huge world of possibility out there to expand who I was, you know, emotionally and spiritually and intellectually as well. And that it was all up to me to make this discovery. But then at that time, I certainly went looking for sources. You know, I was into Chinese philosophy and a little bit into Buddhism, definitely into Taoism. I loved haiku because it was both structured and totally free. I love that combination.
0: So you had some sense of it way back in your youth, which isn't that far from my youth. I think you're just a year older than me, a year wiser than me, maybe. Did it strike you at all as either problematic or surprising that your way to this liberation through LSD came through your minister's son?
1: It's pretty ironic, isn't it? I love that fact. And the fact that he dragged me out in the woods to have this first experience. And that's where I find the most freedom and liberation now, out canoeing or hiking.
0: Something tells me that working the grind in a factory or in a cubicle in a building would not be your long suit.
1: Gee, how did you figure that out?
0: I'm pretty insightful.
1: Yeah. In short, I've had three careers. The first one was running around the mountains of New Hampshire with the Appalachian Mountain Club. The second one was working with adults that had mental illnesses. And I consider myself a street therapist because basically what I did was just hang out with them and have conversations where I felt I could be helpful. So that was a total free-form job is what I mean to say.
0: Paid you for a free-form job?
1: They paid me for hanging out on the street with these folks and sometimes just talking nonsense with them. And then my third job was brought about simply because my two kids, who mean everything to me in the world, Sarah Elise and Walker, they got to an age where my wife and I looked at each other and said, what are we going to do with them all summer long? What the heck? And then it was easy to figure out that I needed to become a teacher so I could have the summers off and take care of my kids. And that's indeed what I did.
0: What kind of teacher?
1: I found my sweet spot as a fourth grade teacher teaching English and social studies.
0: Really?
1: Yeah.
0: You weren't led to be a math teacher or a science teacher or a music teacher for that matter.
1: I got lucky. Because I was started out in a charter school where we had co-teachers in the same classroom. And it was like, well, what do you want to teach? And Mrs. Gaskin said, I'll have math. And I said, okay, that means I got English. And how about science? You like science? She took science. I took social studies. It was perfect. It was perfect.
0: That's the miracle. How long did you do that?
1: About 12 or 14 years, my third career.
0: Again, I was going to lead into some more of your music. What should we share next?
1: I have a favorite. I probably have five favorites of my own. This one's called Trying to Find My Way Back Home to You. And the curious thing about this song is, who is this you? Is this a love song that I wrote for one person? And it may have started out that way, trying to find my way back home to this specific woman that I love very much. And instead, I wasn't even through the first verse when I realized, oh, this could be a divine presence, trying to find my way back to the divine. And so then really the song, as the song unfolds, you'll hear that makes perfect sense. Someone who's searching for more meaning in life, trying to land on a greater understanding of what it means to be connected to the whole out there, the whole experience.
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0: today for Song of the Soul, we have John Michael Field here, and that gives you the initials JMF, and he goes by the name Jamoof sometimes. You can call him JM, just don't call him late for supper.
1: Which I'm happy to eat up until 11 o'clock at night, so there's a lot of latitude there. So let me say that the listeners might have figured out already the connection between the word Jamoof and JMF. That if you take those letters, initials of my name, and you try to pronounce them as a friend did 50 years ago, I mean, he would call me JM, JM, hey, John Michael, how's it going? And then one day he said, hey, Jamoof, because he was putting together my initials. And it stuck. I've been using it for 50 years.
0: So we just heard the second song that John Michael's sharing today, Trying to Find My Way Back Home to You. They're all going to be listed with a link to a video you can watch on his YouTube channel. So please check that out via northernspiritradio.org. On there you'll find all of our guests for the past 21 years,
1: Woo-hoo!
0: Where we've been doing both Song of the Soul and Spirit in Action programs. That's a lot of guests, and there's links to all of them on our website. Please follow up.
1: And some of them are nearly famous.
0: And some of them are nearly famous, but what's important to me is if they're nearly deep, and some people go well down into the depths. That was my experience when I interviewed Claire Dacey, John Michael's good friend, and they do music together as well frequently. And just she brought such richness, and when she connected me up with JM, I was so happy to accept that offer. All of that, again, on northernspiritradio.org, including you can find the 38 or 39 stations across the U.S. where our programs are syndicated. You can also post comments, and I really value them. And I don't know if people really believe how much I feel this is important, because I do not want one-way messages. It's not for me. I want it a cycle that we build and help each other. We learn together. We travel together.
1: Amen to that. At the end of pretty much every video I put out there, I say, please leave me a comment. I love to have a conversation with listeners. And it seems like it's been falling off. You know, less and less people will leave comments, and it just breaks my heart.
0: I feel that sadness too. So please, you're hearing my interview today. Please come to the website, comment on this interview, others you've listened to, maybe suggesting to us who we should be interviewing next. All of it's good. 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Of course, we also go out via podcast, so you can always catch us that way. 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It is my full-time work. So please help us make this sustainable.
1: Yes.
0: And please reach out and find, say, John Michael, please come to my town and make music, and you can hang out here.
1: About a CD, man, so you can send it to me. Come on.
0: Yes.
1: So let me say something about maybe perhaps this comment will lead on to bigger and more wonderful things. But in that last song, I have a line, I'm lost in my own stranglehold, down and dirty, dispossessed. And I think that's the English teacher part of myself coming out, you know. That dispossessed can be understood as something taken from you, but there's another definition of it, which is, I'm going to read this to you. I wrote it down. It's having suffered the loss of expectations, disinherited, alienated, physically or spiritually homeless, dispossessed. Wow. That covers a lot of ground, doesn't it?
0: And there's a wonderful book by that name, The Dispossessed.
1: Did not know that.
0: Oh, yes. It's a wonderful, wonderful book. You should check it out. But right now, I'm going to race us on to some more music, because for this second half of the program, we're going to step up the pace quite a bit.
1: Yeah, we talk too much.
0: No, we don't talk enough. It's just because we're limiting this to a 55-minute broadcast. Although, again, the podcast can be longer.
1: Oh, cool.
0: So you may check on our northernspiritradio.org website, and you'll find the podcast, which can be considerably longer. What are we going to next?
1: The title might throw folks off on this one. It's called I'm Going, I'm Going, I'm Gone. Right after I wrote it, I discovered that Bob Dylan has a very similar title, and folks immediately accused me of stealing the chorus. I said, no, I've never heard it. But it's not a song about going in a bad direction, right? I'm going, gone. But it's more about connecting with all these things we've been talking about and sort of entering a more blissful state, or at least it's about that search to enter that more blissful state where we feel connected to everything.
0: To go back to the 1960s, 70s, you blew my mind. It's a going, gone, as in blown, my mind is blown, opened, widened, beyond. Right? Maybe you didn't grow up saying that kind of thing.
1: Oh, no. Well, we said, it blows my mind. Yeah. I make a mistake in this song, and I can't believe I did it. But in this recording you'll hear, it says, Buddha may have said it best, stay on the path, forsake the rest. That's not what Buddhism is all about. And it was Krishna who would have said that, right? So we got to turn to Hinduism for that. So I have to make that correction because I feel so ashamed.
0: I'm glad you have feet of clay like I do. But when you say it's not your cup of tea, what are you referring to there?
1: Oh, that's kind of a play on words, isn't it? That because I can picture a religious group of folks sitting around having tea and talking about these things we're talking about. So when I say it's not my cup of tea, then I'm saying staying on the path is not my cup of tea because I'm kind of a wild child and I'm off to the left and off to the right and just can't stay on that path down the middle.
0: I think you're going to love it, folks. I do. I'm going, I'm going, I'm gone.

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Take a breath, my

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1: Or actually search Jamoof. They might not find me as John Michael Field.
0: Yeah, it's J-A-M-O-O-F, Jamoof. And you'll find his link there if you don't come via northernspiritradio.org.
1: So there's a phrase that runs through many of my songs, including the one that they just heard. Sorrow carves the cup that holds my joy. And that's always meant so much to me, because in it, it seems like there's a duality there. You know, it seems like those are opposites, but makes perfect sense to me that the more we have experiences that are carving into us, sort of the more room there is, you know, maybe part of it is in the healing process, that we discover more about ourselves and get closer to joy. So sorrow carves the cup that holds my joy.
0: You mentioned seasonal affective disorder, SAD, right?
1: Yeah, yeah.
0: Periodic for some people, and not necessarily every year, every place, that there's a depression that can come on by the lack of light. That lack of light, by the way, I think—
1: Isn't that metaphoric?
0: It could be metaphoric and it can be literal, both, right?
1: Yeah.
0: Does it still affect you?
1: It does. And for some reason now, I mean, there was a period of years starting, I don't know, 15 years ago, where I could pretty much depend on it every year being there. And now these days, I don't know if I've been able to change that myself, that I have power over that. But it's not a guarantee anymore that springtime. I mean, as an example, last fall, when I was sort of looking for signs of it coming on, and literally it can come on in a day. It can be the middle of September, and one day I'll be this way, and the next day I'll be like, oh, here it comes. I feel it. There was a period of time last September when I felt it coming on, and I said, oh boy, what's going to happen now? And I got through it, and a week later, I was back to being me. So it's totally curious. I wish I had was able to give some good advice to folks who go through this same kind of thing. But so, yeah, I'm a little more hopeful that every year it might be a little different. Oh, on YouTube, I have an entire playlist, I'll call it. And you can go on people's sites and they'll have playlists that they put on their YouTube site. And I've got about 8 different playlists with different titles, like Songs of Love. And I have one which basically is all about addressing seasonal affective disorder. And when I started writing these songs, and this was kind of cool because I would literally be feeling the effects of it and would be feeling down and hardly able to motivate myself to go to the grocery store. And yet, when I picked up a guitar and I tried to put this feeling into words, that sort of whooshed me up and I could actually write a song about it. So I wrote like 10 songs about, not just about seasonal affective disorder, but it's about alienation in general, being alienated from yourself as well as the world. And so I have these 10 songs that all of a sudden people started responding, talk about comments. I've got one song that's got like 400 comments because people are all saying, yes, yes, that's how I feel as well. Thank you. And so that was cool.
0: I in part brought this up because I believe the next song you're going to share plays on the edge, shall we say. Yeah. I don't know if you see it that way, but that's my interpretation, not your own. I'm just taking what I heard in playing the song over and over. Can you tell us about Come What May?
1: You know, I'm going to say maybe less about this song than any other because I'm still a little bemused what people hear in this song, what kind of meaning they get out of it. And yeah, the question is, how can you write a song and you don't know what you're writing about? But sometimes the words flow out, the feelings flow out, the feelings feel true. And yet, when I look at the whole song myself now, I'm like, what is this really about? Come what may. I mean, it talks about you got to look to the sky if you want to break free from the dark. Okay, I can understand that.
0: And I would think that that's something you might say to someone who's stuck in their depressive mode. It's because they're looking down.
1: Yes, yes. So there are parts of the song that make perfect sense, but then it pretty much keeps referencing fate as a way out of our So like, sit back, don't try to force your life or your direction, and just sort of see what happens. I think there's a lot of that in this song, Come What May.

0: Come What May is brought to us today for Song of the Soul by J.M.F., Jamouf, or John Michael Field. Again, you come via our site, you'll find a link to the YouTube video that that song came from or is conveyed by. All of that is linked on northernspiritradio.org, including the link to John Michael's YouTube channel. When I listened to that song, you were saying, John Michael, about how stubborn you are or something like that.
1: Oh, yeah.
0: And I wanted to say, I'm more stubborn than you.
1: Oh, no.
0: No, I'm
1: no
0: more.
1: No,
0: you're,
1: way.
0: We're not. We're just,
1: no way.
0: No, it's
1: come
0: my.
1: On. Put up your dukes.
0: Put up your dukes and I'll give you a hug. That's how stubborn I am. Do you see yourself as a stubborn person, really?
1: Well, it's interesting that because I have so many years under my belt, so to speak, my stubbornness has definitely softened up so much, and I'm now able to see it so much more clearer. So when it comes up for me that, oh, I think I'll just be stubborn here, then it's really easy to see it, really easy to amend it and reach out for understanding with the other person instead of just, you know, I'm going to stand here and lock my arms together and come on, let's go at it.
0: Well, can you drive us to one more song? Again, there'll be a version of this interview uncut that you can get via our website, northernspiritradio.org, a podcast version, which is longer than our 55-minute broadcast version. Well, I love all of it. I wish I could broadcast it all, but what can you share for us? With
1: good
0: the last
1: luck
0: song?
1: Whittling it down.
0: Andrew is my assistant, and he helps at that a lot. I get very tied to so much of the interviews.
1: That's got to be tough. I mean, as an editor myself, I write music and I edit that. But I know what the process is like, and I'm listening to us here going, oh, man, how is Mark going to get through this? That's got to be tough. This last song that we'll play, No Regrets, is one of my favorites, one of my five favorites, we'll say. There's many versions of it on YouTube. I think there might be four. And the one that we were going to link to is just one that is made so much more beautiful because Claire is singing harmony with me.
0: And that's Claire Dacey, folks. And I did an interview with her several months ago, and you just come by northernspiritradio.org, search for Claire Dacey, and you'll find that one. And she's often accompanied by John Michael.
1: She's often accompanied by me and vice versa. Yes, absolutely. So this song, No Regrets, pretty much the title tells you what the song is about. I want to live my life with no regrets. Well, how do you do that? I think the way you get there is first you have to commit to being honest, 100% honest. I always used to say there's no 99.9% honest. If you've got that 0.1%, it makes you a liar. And that the whole act of honesty is one of committing in every moment to be as honest as you know how to be. And so pretty much the song is getting into that, saying, if I can be that honest with myself and with other people, then I can live a life of no regret and can aspire to feel all this love and compassion for other folks that we've been talking about.
0: Your music's great. I love the depth of it. I love the love in it that you're constantly expressing in the best way in the world. And I just wish we had more of that. Certainly the peccadilloes and distractions that we have in our life are wonderful. I'm not shaming about them at all. But the big light and love and spirit and essence, the divinity that we all can have access to is exactly where you're leading us to. And I'm so much appreciate you being here to share that.
1: Thank you, Mark. Bless you.
0: We end our interview with John Michael Field, a.k.a. Jamouf, with his song No Regrets. You'll find a link to a video of him performing this with Claire Dacey on northernspiritradio.org. It's the third of, I think, five songs in that series. So just be aware that you'll get a few others of his songs as well. But all of the songs that he shared here today are linked to his YouTube channel, which we're linking to overall. Come by NordenSpiritRadio.org delve more into the 230 songs that John
1: Michael set aside a year or so.
0: Yes, it'll be a good year for you. And I want to thank you so much, John Michael, for being here today, for sharing this depth. And I hope to have you back again.
1: Oh, that would be cool. Thank you.
0: Here it is, No Regrets by Jamouf. And we'll see you next week for Song of the Soul.

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2: 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And drums, Brother Leroy Wallace, we call him Horse Mouth. And bass, Brother Robert Shakespeare, we call him Robbie.

All right, Reggae Massive. Welcome to another Reggae Roadblock. Oh, I'm really excited about this edition. 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

0: Out of the golden age of Jamaica, the golden age of reggae, from the islands, St. Croix, St. Thomas, St. John, reggae coming out of the UK, out of England, out of France, Germany, Italy, on into Syria and Turkey, all the way into Asia, the island of Nippon, or as we call it, Japan. Reggae music crosses the Pacific, Fiji, Tahiti, Hawaii, all the way to the coast, California, out west where it's the best. So I invite you to sit back, relax, enjoy sweet reggae music for the next 2 hours. Start your weekend off right. Dust off those workday clothes. Put on your dancing shoes. You know what to do. Ladies and gentlemen, brethren and sistren, this is reggae music.
1: Wait, the time has come. The people have got a musical date coming your way.

They call him the Daddy. Daddy Uroy. Starting the show off right. Wake the town. Tell the people. Yes, I. Big hell up to Sargasso out there. Blanco. Out there in Ojai, California, listening to the show. Yellow, you don't know.

as we move. Ken Booth. 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

Yes, Ken. Like sisters and brothers. You tell them. Live good with one another. Big hell up to daughters. Candace out there in Fayetteville, North Carolina, listening to the show. Others. Rochelle, how you feeling?

right, Bergie fans, wherever you may be. And if you're just joining us, welcome to the Reggae Roadblock. I'm Onbreda Moshe here, your host. Now moving into the 12th year of broadcast. This is the Reggae Roadblock. At the top of the set, the Black Disciples Free Rhodesia. Wake the town and tell the people that was the daddy of them all. Uroy is his name. He created the chatting. The voiceover, you know. Followed by Ken Booth, Live Good. And we've just been listening to The Meditations. Iconic reggae group coming out of the late 60s, early 70s. Still performing. Big tune for them called Much Smarter. In the background, it's the king of the melodica. Augustus Pablo. This tune called Please Sunrise. As we move, as we enter, gotta lively up yourself. Check it now.

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Listening to the Reggae Roadblock in Ireland. Reggae Music International. Bob Marley and the Wailers. You got

continuing on. The living legend, Burning Spear, live.

I, Rastafari, Reggae Roadblock, with Brother Moshe, at the control. Roots rock and culture music, every time. Earl Chinna Smith, I said that.

Yeah, man. If you're just joining us here on the Reggae Roadblock, I welcome you wholeheartedly. My name is Brett Amosha. Moving into 12 years of sweet reggae music on the radio, this is the Reggae Roadblock, in case you're just joining us. At the top of that set, Bob Marley and the Wailers. Off the Naughty Dread LP, Lively Up Yourself. And Standing Strong, The Burning Spear, from Love and Peace, his 1993 USA tour on Heartbeat Records, I Stand Strong. After that, the cool ruler himself, the heartthrob of so many, the late but great Gregory Isaacs, signature tune called Night Nurse. And we've just been listening to Keith Porter and the Itals, their signature tune, In Odisha Time. We are so happy to say that support for KPSQ and the Reggae Roadblock comes from CBD American Shaman Kava Bar. 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And we thank you.

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0: That one going out for Michael, who's listening to the show. Michael, just know
1: the children,
0: you are loved.
1: Down here,
0: times may be hard, but
1: all belong.
0: Your man's strong, you know.

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1: Seek and you will find.
0: Yeah. Great Tribulation.
1: Do your very
0: going out for
1: and
0: Ryan
1: best.
0: And his Empress out there.
1: Very best.
0: Heba dear.
1: Rest.
0: Listening to the show in Springfield, Missouri.
1: The Almighty One. Keep dancing.
0: How you feeling?

0: Brother Moshe, straight, you know. Brother Moshe, what you say? Finally, the herbs come around. The great Brother Moshe look for him, stock it by the pound, yeah. Sweet sensei, you come around. Boom, you know, keep a lock on the big station. Boom.
1: You tell them, Collie Buds. This is Killer Miller, Jacob Miller and the Inner Circle Band. Big tune.

going out for me, Empress. 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

0: in a dance, a jump and a prance. 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
1: Oh lordy. Down in Babylon.
0: Sound. The Russian and the American. All of them have a plan. Man.
1: That was Culture at the top of the set off their One Stone LP. Great. Tribulations, the Meditations following that. Bust Your Truth. After that, we were listening to the Ethiopians.
0: Them say run, don't walk, shut your mouth, don't talk. Them say comb your head, nasty dread. Them say drum and bass, no have no tears. Them say this coffee is so thirsty.
1: After that, it was Curfew. Jacob Miller and the Inner Circle Band. And we've just been listening to Slogans. Bob Marley and the Wailers. Eric Clapton hopping in there on lead guitar.
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0: Yes, reggae fans, reggae roadblock with Brother Moshe at the control. Roots and culture music and Dean Fraser say that.
1: Moving right along. Coming out of South Africa now.

0: Do you feel like we do? 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Lucky Dubé, coming out of South Africa.
1: Yo, this is Queen Omega bringing up Brother Moshe Rastafari.

The voice of Alpha Blondie. The voice of Africa. Fighting apartheid. Apartheid is Nazism. Whether it be in Africa or Palestine, Syria, America, America, America. 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Break the neck of this apartheid. You must break its neck.

spotlight on Africa. These last three tracks. This one called Rat Race. Victor Essie and the Mandators. Came once to Fayetteville. Played at the Lightbulb Club. Fond memories of that wonderful Rasta. 20 minutes past the hour.

0: At the top of the set, Peter Tosh. Big tune for him, Stepping Razor. After that, it was a triple play, Africa Wise. I'm Feeling Irie. Lucky Dubé. Sadly, gunned down in Cape Town, 2004. Somebody just wanting to steal his car.
1: Time.
0: After that, Apartheid is Nazism. Alpha Blondie, another big voice coming out of the Ivory Coast. And finally, out of Nigeria, Victor Essie and the Mandators. Rat Race. 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Dubwise in the background, Burning Dub. The Black Foundation. Jack Ruby, producer. 24 minutes past the hour, Reggae Roadblock time. Moving right along. Coming out of Tulsa, Oklahoma, the Band of Equal Opportunity. These were the folks that used to show up in Fayetteville during the 80s and 90s, keeping reggae alive. Thank you. Thank you. Thank you.

Jamdong, land of reggae, roots, culture music. And down here, we love Brother Moshe. We listen to Brother Moshe. Down the place, Moshe.

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0: Reggae music is the heartbeat. At the top of that set, Local Hero, the band of equal opportunity out of Tulsa, Oklahoma. Give thanks and praises to those brethren who supported and kept reggae music alive here in the Fayetteville area in Northwest Arkansas for two decades. Big tune for them called Forward. After that, we heard Hooligans, the band called Big Mountain, coming out of the 80s. And we've just been listening to Joseph Israel, the late but great brethren, Fayetteville son, tragically passed away at the age of 40. Shalom, shalom. Shalom, my brethren. Minutes past the hour. Dubwise, this tune called Present. Burning Spear. As we move.
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0: Nasi O'Fontaine. Coming out of Italy. Rising Star. This one called

Well, that does it for this Saturday. At least reggae roadblock-wise. Hope it got you off to a good start for your weekend. Certainly has done the job. Done the trick. Done the vibe for me. My joy, my pleasure, my privilege to bring reggae music to you each and every Saturday. 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Movement of Jah People. You can feel the vibe. Feel the pulse. Feel the bass line. Feel the heartbeat. That's right. It's your heart beating. Obey it. One love. One heart. One destiny. We are all in this together. Traveling through this universe on spaceship Earth. Turning faster and faster and faster. It's each and everyone's job to move it just a little bit slower. And do unto others as you would have others do unto you. That's golden. That's all I have to say about that. One love, y'all.

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From the Say Magazine studios in Bradenton, Florida, welcome to Indigenous in Music. I'm your host, Larry Kay, from the Omaha Nation. Coming up in 30 minutes, my guests today are proven that Indigenous music continues to evolve while staying connected to its roots. First Floor Highway has quickly earned attention from Native media across the country and from Native media across the country with their debut album, Under the Sun. And now they're back with their newest single,

Oh yeah, First Floor Highway. All right, up to Detroit. Here's the City Lines. Do it all.

myself up on the north side. A slip and fall, you bet, ma'am, we do it all. Century's lived here since 62. Seen a lot of change, and it's getting lonely in the stage.

Morgan Toney, Heal the Divide. All right, here we go. DM LaFortune, where are all the children? I'm Larry Kay.

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0: We're going to take a short break, and when we come back, our guest, First Floor Highway, the whole gang will be here in our spotlight. We'll be right back. The Indigenous music industry finally has a home of its own. 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

We're flying high above Turtle Island. Bring us with you. We're on the go. Catch us however you stream. We are Indigenous in Music.

0: I'm Larry Kay, and welcome to our Indigenous in Music Spotlight Interview. Today, we're hitting the road with one of the most exciting Indigenous rock bands making music today. Hailing from Albuquerque, New Mexico, First Four Highway has been making waves with their debut album, Under the Sun, and they're already back with a powerful new single called Bring the Ruin. Their music blends classic rock influences with Indigenous storytelling. It's time to find out all about it. Joining me today is the entire band. Ladies and gentlemen, let's welcome First Four Highway and its leader, Jordan James. Hey, Jordan.
1: Hey, what's going on, Larry?
0: I'm doing well down here in Florida. How's the weather over there in Albuquerque?
1: Hot as always, man. I think that's like almost dang near 100 today, so we're hanging in there.
0: Well, hey, let's do some introductions and go around the circle, and why don't you all tell us who you are and what you do.
2: I'm Dan. I play drums.
1: Hey, what's up? I'm Jordan James. I play rhythm guitar and lead vocals.
3: I'm Daniel Coburn. I play lead guitar and also background vocals.
4: I'm Joey Monaco. I'm your bass player.
0: Yeah. Congratulations on the release of Under the Sun. I love it.
1: Thanks.
2: Thank you.
0: Yes. Good job. Good job. And the new single, Bring the Ruin.
1: Latest single is Bring the Ruin. Just dropped here on July 13th. And so we've got a couple more planned in the pipe for you. So that's our most recent offering.
0: Sure, sure. Well, let's talk about the new single. What inspired that story? Who wants to answer that question?
1: Yeah, Bring the Ruin came about. It's I wouldn't say it's a cover song, but it's inspired by another song from a band called Blood for Soil. It's a Native American-themed industrial band that put out an album about 15 years ago. And okay. So when we were looking at new material to put out, really liked the lyrics.
0: Nice.
1: The whole band kind of retooled it into a First Floor Highway song.
0: Yeah.
1: Wrote some other parts for it and kind of cobbled it together into an original First Floor Highway offering.
0: Right, right. Well, I got a question for everybody. And why don't we start with writing and recording? What does each member bring to the table and what makes First Floor Highway sound like First Floor Highway?
3: Well, I'm new to the band. I've only been with the band for about 3 or 4 months. Really pleased to be playing with these guys. I'm the unruly, dissonant kind of lead guitar player.
2: we get a tax deduction for him.
3: Yeah, nice. So I think that's kind of what when it comes to recording. Anyway, it's like I really like things to be kind of like spontaneous with the lead guitar. I'm inspired by guitar players like Jim. I know it's kind of a cliche, but Jimi Hendrix is like one of my favorite guitar players, and you know, he was a master of the instrument, but he also wasn't afraid to make things rub, right? To make things, to bring something harmonious into the lead guitar, but also he wasn't afraid to make mistakes and make that part of his style. So I think that's my role so far in the band, and I've been having fun doing it.
0: Right on.
4: Yeah, I remember the day Jordan played Bring the Ruin, and it was one of those songs that just clicked right away. The bass line just was there. There was no question about what to do with it. It was just sort of keeping that sound going. And then in it, there's a really nice riff that I kind of carry through that I'm very, very proud of in that. And I think it's just it's a song that's got a dance feel to it, a groove that is sort of next level beyond what the album is. I think I'm really excited for what this next album has, because it's going to have just a more jammy, dancey feel to it, not just the rock side. So I think it's got a new style coming, which is really exciting.
0: Who's next?
2: I'll go. So I play pretty much in the pocket drums. And with Joey going together, we've got a good rhythm section. We've got a song coming up that is really danceable called Way Too Resi. And I think once you hear that one, you'll get a kick out of the words and out of the melody and the rhythm. And that's one from Jordan.
0: All right. I like it. Can't wait. Now, is this brand new that's coming out, or is this on our current album?
1: No, we got another single coming out here mid August called Way Too Resi. It's basically a little tongue-in-cheek song about a guy that hooks up with a res girl at the 49 that's just a little too much for him. And so it's a little, nice little tongue-in-cheek end in rock and roll song.
0: All right. I can't wait. Sweet, sweet. Well, with the album out, Jordan, and the new single already released, what does First Floor Highway go from here?
1: So we got we just released Bring the Ruin here this past July 13th. Mm-hmm. We have Way Too Resi coming up as our single release in August. We have another song called Marianne, another single that'll be coming out in September. And then after that, we are going to pause for a little bit because we have some local shows coming up that we kind of need to prep for. And then our drummer, Dan, is moving to Spain.
2: So I'm kind of like the Pete Best of the band.
1: Yeah.
2: Yeah.
1: Pete Best is ready to retire to Spain.
2: Oh, so. Right. And then the band will go real big. And I'll miss out on all the residuals, but that's okay.
4: Gonna be a lot of money,
1: Danny. Yeah, yeah, you're gonna miss all of the money, Danny.
2: Yeah.
1: So movie. Over the winter, we have about four or five more songs written beyond the singles that are coming out. And so over the winter, you know, in traditional Native American fashion, you know, winter time is for story writing. So mm-hmm. we'll sit down and write some songs, write some stories. We'll record over the winter, and so by spring, we should probably have a whole another album ready to go.
0: Sweet, sweet. What's the best way to get a hold of the band?
1: Best way to get a hold of the band, you can definitely find us on all the socials pretty easy, Facebook, Instagram, etc., by searching for First Floor Highway. If you jump into Google and search for First Floor Highway, our website comes up. The website definitely gives you the most bang for your buck. We have a giveaway section on there. You mm-hmm. can sign up. 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
0: Bam. You're tuned in to Indigenous in Music with Larry K and the whole band, First Floor Highway. 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Thank you guys for all showing up tonight. It's great to have you all on and get a chance to see what you guys all look like. I know what you sound like.
2: Thanks so much.
4: Thank you to Xenovo, Vinternon. Thank you so much.
0: Yeah. Well, keep me posted too. Any new developments or any new videos, I'll blast them for you.
1: Oh, will do.
0: Mm-hmm. We're going to play you their current release. Here is Bring the Ruin.

0: That was music from First Floor Highway and their current release, Bring the Ruin. In case you're just tuning in, First Floor Highway Band, we're just here. And stop by in our spotlight.
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That's music from Crystal Shawanda, Midnight Blues. I'm Larry Kay, hanging out down here in Bradenton, Florida. Sun is shining. Man, it's hot out there. We get to about 100 degrees every day, but you're all welcome to come visit if you like it warm. I got a spot for you.

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2: All right, let's head up to Ontario. Music now from J.D. Crosstown. He'll be in our spotlight next week. Here is The Devil.

0: That's music from Susan Glukark. 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See who's in there. We got a lot of musicians. Top notch. Lisa LaRue, Sandy Schofield, Chris Faree and the Medicine Show, and G Precious. Come on over, take a look. We got music, biographies. It's happening. 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

素晴らしい。

Oh, yes. Nancy Sanchez from Mexico. Imparable. All right, here's Indian City. This is Wannabe. I'm Larry Kay, and we are indigenous in music.com.

0: That's music from Logan Stats. That's Dead Man. I'm Larry Kay. I'm a tribal member of the Omaha Nation. From Nebraska. Right, we're going to take a short break, and we will be right back. 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
0: 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It's time for the home stretch. It's taking place in North Carolina. Music now from Jam. This is A Lot of Woman.

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Should we wait? 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

0: That's music from Exit and Tom B, Reservation Cowboy. We're going to take a short break, and we will be right back.
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0: It's time to take our ride to a close and head back to Albuquerque with music from our guest, First Floor Highway. Here is Don't You Go.

Well, there you go. Another 2 hours of Indigenous and Music with me, Larry K, from the Omaha Nation and Ho-Chunk. I'd like to thank my guest for stopping by. The whole group was here, First Floor Highway, bringing us their jams from Under the Sun and their new music, Bring the Ruin. Good, good rock and roll from Albuquerque. Next week, J.D. Crosstown will be in the spotlight. Thank you for tuning in to Indigenous and Music and supporting us and our musicians. Indigenous and Music has been produced by Larry K. Our engineer is Paul Salvatore. Our theme music is composed by Lenny Long. Today's show has been recorded at the Say Magazine Studios in Bradenton, Florida. 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Have yourself a good evening and a good night. Until next time, from all of us here at Indigenous and Music, adios.

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2: Yes, my name is Justin Hines from Jamaica. I listen to the Train to Scaville with the man known as Brian Tamzik.

Hey, everybody. This is how we welcome you aboard the train to Skyville. Some great sounds from the early years. That first song we heard was from the Soulettes in honor of one of our birthday celebrants today, Rita Marley, who was born on July 25th, 1946. She'll be celebrating her 79th birthday this year. The other birthday we're celebrating is of a great producer who was born on July 21st, 1915, Arthur Duke Reed, who actually produced this song we're hearing right now, Teenage Ska by the Baba Brooks Band. We may be hitting a little bit of Duke Reed along the way as we progress during the train to Skyville today. I'm Brian Tomczyk, taking you on a journey into the music of Jamaica in the 1960s and 70s. Enjoy.

We're going to give the background to Roland Alfonso. And we'll do our first set break and tell you what we've been listening to. This one's called Goodnight, My Love, by the way. Roland Alfonso at Beverly's Records with producer Leslie Kong. A couple from Slim Smith before that, kind of a revisitation of a song that was a big hit for Slim Smith with the Uniques, unidentified background vocalists in this great longer version of Love and Devotion. We also heard an earlier tune called Try Again, which was pretty awesome too. More ska than we usually start the show out with, but we got into a groove and did not want to leave. Theophilus Beckford doing Now That You're Dead. Prince Buster with Gun the Man Down. And the Baba Brooks Band with Teenage Ska. And we opened up with a classic from Soulettes featuring Rita Marley on lead vocals and Friends and Lover. You are on the train to Skaville. We are in a nice little groove here that we're going to stay in for at least one or two more songs. So get in it with me and enjoy the ride.

0: I think this is going to be our break music this time around. Our celebration for Duke Reed continues with a kind of obscure dub from the Treasure Isle All-Stars, Kiss Me Honey version. And we had another version from the Treasure Isle All-Stars called Dreads Leaving Babylon. And the original version, of course, the classic from the Techniques, Traveling Man.
1: Kiss me, honey, honey.
0: We heard the Young Souls before that with Why Did You Leave Me? Great one from the Gay Lads, Don't Listen to the Rumors. And a huge song from the Tenors called Cleopatra. Love that one. And we're going to move on. We're going to transition here into some rootsier music in this last set of the evening. But we'll start it, we'll make it a smooth transition with one of the smoothest guys around, Mr. Gregory Isaacs.

You know what? I'm going to just talk right now because we're taking it out on a long one from Enos McLeod, his take on the Heptones' Fatty Fatty, of course, See It Day, 12-inch version with this nice dub on the end. We hear Jimmy and Glenn with something that sounds like it might have been a little cut on 90. Nine Finger Jerry Lewis, a Lee Perry production. He was kind of famous for those diss tracks. Two from Trinity, Every Trick in the Book, and his great three-piece suit. And Gregory Isaacs opened the set out with 1-1 Coco. All right, so we're going to wrap things up with one more from the late Sly Dunbar. And I just want to thank you for listening and invite you to join me again next week. I'll be back with more great sound. Hope you'll tune in. The show originates at WCBN in Ann Arbor, Michigan, heard all over the country, U.S. and Canada, on community radio stations and also online, traintoscoville.org, or you can subscribe to our podcast feed, which also has, by the way, I just uploaded a 3-hour show I did a few weeks ago on WFMU on their Sunday morning reggae program. I did a little sub and played some 80s and 90s stuff. And I will be doing it again on Sunday, August 2nd, if you care to listen. Brian Tomczyk, see you next time. Here's Sly to take you out.

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1: Were you taping?
2: Yeah. It's Acoustic Cafe again. I'm your host, Rob Reinhardt. On the show this week, new Alison Russell, Indiana's Houndmouth, Baby Rose, a soul-coughing classic turns 30, and our in-studio guest, M.T. Jones.
3: It's like knocking around, you know? Yeah. It's just sort of trying different styles and what works, what doesn't work. And then it took me a while longer to sort of realize the type of music that I wanted to make and find my own voice.
2: M.T. Jones is from Chester, England, the small city on the border with Wales. It was a formative place for Jones as he started busking on the streets there at age 11. He went to school at LIPA, the Liverpool Institute of Performing Arts, and it was there he met like-minded musicians such as Jalen Naganda. He played in Jalen's band for a while also working on his own songs, and this year made his debut with an album called Joy. Recorded at London's famed Rack Studios, Joy could be called a retro soul record, but it's really just a cool-sounding album done the old-fashioned way with musicians playing together in a room, much like you will hear today when M.T. Jones brings his trio to our studios at Acoustic Cafe. To start us out, Arlo Parks. As album number 3, called Ambiguous Desire, dropped in the spring, we're hoping that Arlo will do what they did on the last record, My Soft Machine. Record some acoustic versions of the album's songs, like this version of that album's Pegasus on Acoustic Cafe.

Louisiana band Houndmouth celebrates their 15th anniversary this year. They have released a new album, which takes a great leap into the quieter side. The album is called Lordy, and from that, we just heard the song called Heavy Eyes. Matt Myers is the founder of that band, and we will visit with Houndmouth here on the program in the weeks ahead. Arlo Parks before that with an acoustic version of a song that was on My Soft Machine, album number 2, which came out a couple of years ago, Pegasus. And of course, number 3 came this year, the album called Ambiguous Desire. We told you about Alex Amen a couple of weeks ago and the debut album from Alex, which is called Son of Amen, S-U-N of Amen. Alex is 26 years old, spent a lot of time growing up on a commune, the Dittmann family commune. That commune has ties in activism that go all the way back to the 1960s and 70s. And after his time in the commune, he decided to isolate by himself in Washington State, where he created the songs over a 3-year period of time that now turn up on the debut. From Son of Amen, this is Peaches on Acoustic Cafe.

Three relatively recent grads from Berklee College of Music. They go by the name Tiny Habits. And a couple of years ago, they released their debut. Now, their second album is on the way. Keepers will be out August the 28th from Tiny Habits. Anything He Was is the first song from that new album. And before that, it was Peaches, which is a song from Alex Amen off his debut album, which is called Son of Amen, just out this summer. Let's go into our archives now, going back to 2018 when we hosted another trio on the program. That would be ex-ambassadors out of upstate New York for this performance of the song Unsteady, live here at Acoustic Cafe.

0: Ex-Ambassadors live in our studios here at Acoustic Cafe. The year was 2018. The song, Unsteady. And ahead, a new spin on a 20-year-old classic by a 65-year-old band. And our in-studio guest this week, M.T. Jones.
1: With dangerous heat settling into northwest Arkansas, the city of Fayetteville is reminding residents to take precautions. The city's warm weather response provides cooling shelters and other resources when temperatures or the heat index reach 100 degrees or higher. Officials also urge people to stay hydrated, check on vulnerable neighbors, and never leave children or pets in parked vehicles. Animal Services is also reminding pet owners to protect animals from extreme heat and hot pavement. More information is available on the city of Fayetteville's website.
0: Accepting blues classics, the Rolling Stones don't do a lot of cover songs. Never really have. And why should they have done so with the Jagger Richards writing team, as well as the occasional contributions from Ronnie Wood and others in their long storied history? But sure enough, the legendary band's new album, Foreign Tongues, has just that, a cover. It was on the 2006 album from Amy Winehouse called Back to Black, her final recording before her death in 2011. The song was written by Mark Ronson, and on Amy's version, Wu-Tang's Ghostface Killa is featured. And the Stones aren't the first to cover the song. Wanda Jackson did it on her Jack White-produced album, The Party Ain't Over, in 2011. When Amy originally cut the track, it was envisioned as a solo recording, and the closest thing to that is this version, recorded for the BBC's Live Lounge in 2007.

0: A 2007 stripped-down version of You Know I'm No Good. Amy Winehouse performing for the BBC back then. A new cover of that song is included on Foreign Tongues, the latest album from the Rolling Stones. Growing up in northwest England on the Welsh border in the city of Chester didn't exactly put M.T. Jones in one of England's musical hotbeds. But it was there that Jones learned a lot of important musical lessons. Starting to busk on street corners at age 11, that was also when he started writing his own songs. By the time he was ready to leave for school, he headed to Liverpool, attending LIPA, the Liverpool Institute of Performing Arts, founded by Sir Paul McCartney 30 years ago. There, M.T. Jones pursued music, of course, but also made great friends and collaborators, including American musician Jalen Naganda. He joined Jalen's band for a while also continuing to work on his own music. That music got a formal debut this spring with the release of M.T. Jones' album, Joy. Recorded in an old-school way, in an old-school studio, Rack Studios, it's a mix of classic songwriting and classic sounds, including his core band and added string section arrangements and more. To tell us about the album, M.T. Jones is our guest this week on Acoustic Cafe.
1: So people, they tend to put a record that sounds like Joy into this retro category, which is unfair. Mm. This is just the sound of a record where people come together in a room and they play music. It's the sound that you get. It's the sound that people have gotten in the past. It's the sound that people will get in the future.
2: For sure.
1: It's more fair to kind of categorize it that way, right?
2: Oh, well, thank you. Yeah. I mean, that's kind of the whole ethos of like the way I like to do things. You know, I think it's real people playing real music. You know, I just write the songs, and then the best thing to do is to get together with people, you know, sort the arrangements out and just play it live. And I think there's something in that energy of people playing together, which I just don't want to lose, and certainly in my music, you know. And I think there's plenty of ways of people find to record, but that's the way I like to do things.
1: Do you start them on your own? Does it start really as kind of a solo venture and then you work on the arrangements?
2: No, it really depends on the song and who I'm working with. You know, if I'm writing with someone else, then we're in a studio together. But generally, it's either myself or one other person that I write with, you know. Mm-hmm. But it really depends on the situation. But I really like to, you know, sit and write old school style, you know, sit playing guitar or sit play piano and write. Or I also like to work with someone, you know, and work with a beat in the background or something to get you moving. Or it really, really depends. It changes every time. I don't kind of want to restrict myself. When you're inspired, you're inspired. So,
1: I think I actually heard a part of your story a few years ago. I didn't know it at the time when Jalen Naganda was on the show. And I did not realize at that time that the two of you were schoolmates at LIPA.
2: Yes, right? Yeah, of course.
1: And then you formed a band and you went to London.
2: He was doing his solo stuff and I was just playing bass. I'm not much of a, you know, I'm a bit of a, I can play bass, but not, you know, I'm not a bass player like Morgan, who's played today, you know. I'm not like, I can get by, but yeah, I played in the band for a couple of years. So we did our first kind of touring together. I was touring, you know, playing with him, but we wrote a lot together in that time, you know.
1: So what he told me about that period of time in LIPA and London was that there was really no stylistic thing. There all kinds of different bands. Like, he was in all kinds of different bands playing all kinds of different
2: yeah,
1: music.
2: Yeah, yeah, for sure.
1: Right? Was that the same for you?
2: I think that's what we were just, you know, like, well, I can't speak for Jalen, but everyone's just trying to find your feet at that point. So, you know, you're playing in different bands, you're writing with different people, you're trying things. It's like knocking around, you know.
1: Yeah.
2: It's just sort of trying different styles and what works, what doesn't work. And then eventually, like, for me, you know, it took me a while longer to sort of realize that type of music that I wanted to make and find my own voice. And that sort of took a fair bit of time. I was always kind of doing it in the background, but never really brought it to the surface. And it was kind of during lockdown, you know, COVID, and I had a couple of months to myself. And that's kind of when I worked it out. I did a lot of cycling, a lot of thinking, and a lot of writing. And that's where a lot of the kind of the start happened.

0: Gentle Reminder, a song from that new album called Joy, as performed live in our studios by our guest this week, M.T. Jones.
1: Joy was recorded at Rack Studios. This is in North London. So for people who don't know, this is not a small thing. The studio's been there for 50 years. In the 70s, like Hot Chocolate recorded there. In the 80s, The Cure was there. Radiohead in the 90s. Adele in the 2000s. Like, it's a legendary studio. And most importantly, it's not a home studio. It's bringing together creative people in a creative space with lots of vintage gear, vintage instruments.
2: I mean, there was a lot of, you know, pre-production and things that happened, you know, like laying demos down and sort of, you know, a bit more spaced out and working with different people. And then once all the songs and the pre-production was done, it was like we had a couple of days in the studio to like get it nailed, you know. And that was the whole point of having like limited time, doing it the old school way, you know, where it's just like we cut five songs in one day and then five songs the next. And Joy, was solo. So that was just done in the evening, you know. And it's where Jonathan, who produced the record, he works out of there, and he has like a writing room in a smaller room where I wrote a lot of the songs with Jonathan. And then, but on the actual recording, that was the first time we were in Studio 2, and then we did the strings in Studio 3, so that was on a separate day. So we did the rhythm tracks in 2 and then the strings and brass in Studio 3. But they were incredible. That was like an emotional day for me. I've never had that opportunity before, so it was great
1: to work with the string section.
2: It was incredible. They just nailed it in like 2 takes. I mean, they're, you know, real serious cats, and it was just like, whoa. And I cried about 4 times. I was like, you know, because you work the parts out and stuff on MIDI, and you play them on keyboard, and then I like played them on different parts on keyboard, and then it was transposed into sheet music, and then they just play it straight away, and it's mind blowing. The sound is and I was very lucky. I spent a bit of time in the control room, but I actually went into the live room as they were recording it as well, so I just heard the strings, and that was a real, like, in a studio environment like this, like hearing the string section is just it's phenomenal,
1: powerful.
2: I'm emotional. When I

0: Why I Cry. Another one from that album called Joy, as performed by our in-studio guest on Acoustic Cafe this week, M.T. Jones. Joined in the appearance by Evan Panzer on drums and Morgan King playing the bass. And we'll have more from the trio in the second hour here on Acoustic Cafe. And coming up, Billy Strings, twice. Allison Russell with one of many guests, and that guest live here. 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Also, Leon Bridges, plus Rodrigo y Gabriela. We'll have some classic August acoustic releases that we will get into, as well as our in-studio guest, upcoming Detroit talent, Apropos. 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
0: You're listening to Acoustic Cafe. I'm Rob Reinhart. Come August 28th, there will be a new album from Billy Strings, the wildly successful multi-instrumentalist, singer, and songwriter. And he's working with T-Bone Burnett, the legendary producer and soundtrack producer, on the new album called So Much for Goodbyes. From that, this is Burn the Other End on Acoustic Cafe.

Everybody wants to be a cowboy. That is Kacey Musgraves on Acoustic Cafe, and it is from her brand new album, which is called Middle of Nowhere, which came out back in the spring. And the guest on that was Billy Strings, who will have his own new album coming out August 28th, So Much for Goodbyes, produced by T-Bone Burnett, and a song off that, Burn the Other End. We heard that right before Kacey Musgraves. In the Hour of Chaos is the third album from Alison Russell, which is just out. Alison has been around for a while as a member of the Canadian trio Poe Girl and then the Chicago-based trio Birds of Chicago. And then a move to Nashville changed everything for Alison, who finally decided to make her full-length debut back in 2021. The new album shows what taking your time and making alliances along the way can result in, including guests on almost every single track. Shaboozey is on here, Brittany Spencer, Devin Gilfillian, Cassius Culpepper, Ruby Amanfu. Here, it's Norah Jones joining Alison Russell for Really Real on Acoustic Cafe.

0: Norah Jones from 25 years ago, just as Come Away With Me was starting to hit the streets. That is Norah and her band live in our studios here at Acoustic Cafe, running through their version of Hank Williams' Cold, Cold Heart. Now, we heard Norah Jones before that, along with Allison Russell. That is from Allison's brand new album, which is called In the Hour of Chaos. Norah, just one of many guests. In fact, many of the songs have multiple guests joining Allison Russell. We heard the song called Really Real on Acoustic Cafe. And next hour, we have a soul coughing record at 30. New Ryan Beatty, Lizzie No, Baby Rose, and Old Crow Medicine Show. 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
1: Let's say you missed Thursday night's edition of the Black Lodge. You can also catch it Tuesday nights. The Black Lodge replay, 10 p.m. to midnight, right here on KPSQ LP Fayetteville. 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
1: We're starting the second hour of Acoustic Cafe now. I'm Rob Reinhardt. M.T. Jones from England is our in-studio guest this week. More with the trio coming up here in just a bit. We'll start the hour, though, with John R. Miller. John R. Miller has been announced this year as the recipient for 2026 of the John Prine Songwriting Fellowship. The Newport Festival Foundation awards that just once each year, and John R. Miller will be getting that award. John's songwriting is perfect for that particular award, as you're going to hear a song now from the new album called The Great Unknowing. Cornbread and Pinto Beans, the name of this from John R. Miller on Acoustic Cafe.
2: She kept marks under her mattress. She was just a kid.

by a precious bit. She loves her community, but she does not suffer bullshit. She's a nasty.

If you were a fan of O Inverted World while you were in college, congratulations, you've made it to middle age. The Shins celebrating the 25th anniversary of that debut. Weird Divide, the name of the song, here on Acoustic Cafe. And we also heard something new, John R. Miller from The Great Unknowing. John, originally from the Washington, D.C. area, his family moved to the eastern panhandle of West Virginia when he was 11, and that's where he was raised after that, and has made Nashville his home for the last several years. But he recorded the new album, The Great Unknowing, out in Tulsa, Oklahoma. He'll tell us the full story behind that when he joins us on Acoustic Cafe in the weeks ahead. Let's get to a new compilation which came out for America's 250th birthday. The compilation is called Outlaw's Almanac. Lizzie Noe is the executive producer of this. Lizzie Noe, one of many songwriters participating in this project that she defined as sort of a public works project for the 21st century. The central question being, what do we as working class artists have to say about this heavy anniversary, America 250? This song's called Bear Creek from Lizzie Noe off that compilation, Outlaw's Almanac, on Acoustic Cafe.

There was the experience of three previous albums for Ryan Beatty, based in Los Angeles. But before the fourth album, Sweet Fortune, which has just been released, he also participated in the Cowboy Carter project for Beyoncé, co-wrote four of the songs on that, and earned his first Grammy for those efforts. From that new album, Sweet Fortune, we heard Ryan Beatty and the song Annie Anything on Acoustic Cafe. A new compilation before that called Outlaw's Almanac. Executive produced by Lizzie Noh, she is also one of the dozen or so participating artists sort of celebrating America's 250. We heard Lizzie Noh and the song called Bear Creek. There was a new live album called Sing Me Alive from the trio I'm With Her, which came out a couple of months ago. I'm With Her, the trio of Sarah Watkins, Sarah Jarosz, Aoife O'Donovan, who have had two studio albums, and of course the live album covers most of that territory, as well as some well-chosen covers that are in there as well. They take the title, Sing Me Alive, from this song called Mother Eagle, Sing Me Alive. This is I'm With Her, performing it live here at Acoustic Cafe last year. When the

0: A song from their second studio album, Wild and Clear and Blue. That is the trio I'm With Her, live in our studios. And Mother Eagle, Sing Me Alive. Sing Me Alive is the name of the new live album from I'm With Her. And ahead, a Soul Coughing classic turns 30, plus Old Crow Medicine Show, the extraordinary voice of Baby Rose, and upcoming guests, the Arcadian Wild.
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The 1990s were in full swing 30 years ago, and one of the sounds of that decade was Soul Coughing. Through their three albums in 1994, 96, and 1998, they did something truly unique, fusing alternative rock with acid jazz with the 90s update on beat poetry, courtesy of frontman Mike Doty, although he sometimes went by M. Doty or simply Doty. The album Irresistible Bliss arrived in the summer of 1996, featuring the song you're hearing now called Super Bon Bon. Of course, the band would end in 1999 after their third album and stay ended for 25 years until a brief reunion tour in the fall of 2024 and early 2025. In between, Mike Doty launched into a busy solo career and in 2013 revisited Soul Coughing songs on an acoustic album called Circles. That year, he also dropped by the Leon Loft for some of the songs, including this version of Super Bon Bon on Acoustic Cafe.

C-Cor and his band Old Crow Medicine Show from the new album called Union Made, that is Rye Whiskey. There are a ton of co-writers with Ketch on most of this album, including his partner, Molly Tuttle, plus members of Old Crow Medicine Show and other writers as well. There's a couple of covers, a Merle Haggard cover, Buffalo Springfield cover. But that one is just a Ketch C-Cor song, Rye Whiskey, on Acoustic Cafe. And before that, it was Mike Doty back in 2013 doing a solo performance of Super Bon Bon, which is now 30 years old. Irresistible Bliss being the July release from the band Soul Coughing. That was Mike performing it live at the Leon Loft. Baby Rose is out of the Washington, D.C. area and has a brand new album called Yearnalism. And as the title implies, it is about yearning and finding inner peace. As she noted on this particular song, which was created when she went to London to record the album, the song is called Sunday. This is the extraordinary vocalist Baby Rose on Acoustic Cafe.

0: Working with a producer for the first time, the Arcadian Wild have a brand new album coming out in just a couple of weeks called Make It Out Alive. The four-piece will join us when that album arrives to discuss an exciting new time for the Arcadian Wild. We just heard the song called Comes Around Again on Acoustic Cafe. Baby Rose before that, out of Washington, D.C. And the song called Sunday. You will find that on Baby Rose's brand new album, which is Journalism. And ahead on the program, we have the war and treaty and more of our in-studio visit with M.T. Jones. 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We will have new music, which is on the way from Beck. Also, Leon Bridges, plus Rodrigo y Gabriela. We'll have some classic August acoustic releases that we will get into, as well as our in-studio guest, upcoming Detroit talent, Apropos. 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
0: You're listening to Acoustic Cafe. I'm Rob Reinhart. The story of Michael and Tanya is the story of Michael and Tanya Trotter. The two of them together being the War and Treaty, along with their music director and guitarist, Max Brown. That is the core of the War and Treaty. The new album is further down the road into the mainstream country category. Guests on this include Valerie June and Winona. On one track, Whoopi Goldberg. Why would that be? Well, it might be because Tanya Trotter co-starred with Whoopi in Sister Act 2. Yeah, she was doing that as well as pursuing a mainstream R&B career way back when. Well, nobody is guesting on this. It's just Michael and Tanya and their band for Lay This Bottle Down, The War and Treaty on Acoustic Cafe. Yes,

0: Michael Trotter is one of the most confessional songwriters working out there today, and he writes a tremendous amount. That is The War and Treaty. Michael and Tanya Trotter together from the new album called The Story of Michael and Tanya, and Lay This Bottle Down on Acoustic Cafe. It's time to get back to more with our in-studio guest this week, M.T. Jones. M.T. Jones' debut is called Joy, and he co-wrote a lot of it with the studio producer at Rack Studios in London, Jonathan Quarmby.
1: Speaking of Jonathan Quarmby, right?
2: Yes.
1: And he co-wrote a lot of these songs with you.
2: Yes, yeah.
1: So you're speaking a lot about, you know, his input musically speaking. Like, is that where the co-write came from? And
2: No, that would have been on the... Like, we had a few sessions, so I'd go down to London and we'd write. And generally we'd start, I might have a start, he might have a start, but generally we sort of just write something in the room. Old school style, guitars, just work stuff out. And then we'll build the arrangements. But then there was also quite a lot of songs when it came to doing the album that I wanted to bring in as well. So it was a mix of the two.
1: Co-writing is its own unique animal. I would take it from your history, you're very comfortable with that dynamic, but it can be challenging. Like, it has its own unique challenges.
2: Oh, 100%. I mean, it's an interesting relationship. You've got to trust that person that you're working with. But there's a few people that I work with now, which I like, you know, selectively kind of work with, that I know. And most writers I work with write songs individually as well, you know, or sort of always do that. So it's like, I also do that. So it tends to work a lot quicker. But someone might say a line or something, or say a sentence that might inspire you. You know, it's like, it's very good bouncing off someone. And I've always been into those writing partnerships and stuff like that. But I equally like writing on my own, but I like both.
1: Part of the challenge, though, is that when you say trust, like, you have to trust that person with whatever emotional content you're bringing to the song.
2: Oh, totally. Yeah.
1: And that can be hard. You may have to tell stories you weren't expecting to tell.
2: Of course. Yeah.
1: Just to get to the heart of the song.
2: You're not recording everything, you know.
1: Right.

0: I Don't Understand is the name of that. Another one you'll find on the new album called Joy from our in-studio guest on Acoustic Cafe this week, M.T. Jones.
1: We often talk to buskers on this program. That is
2: okay.
1: That is a thing that we often do. However, for those who don't know, that's people who start by performing on train platforms or street corners, wherever, wherever they might find an audience. But I think you are the first person I've ever talked to who was busking at age 11.
2: Yeah.
1: Really?
2: Yeah. No, we used to do that. Yeah.
1: What were you performing? I just want to talk about that for just a second. What were you performing on?
2: All sorts. We did like a lot of Beatles covers, a lot of, Oasis, whatever was on the radio at the time. And yeah, just old stuff, the songs that we liked, played a lot of Stevie Wonders, did Bob Marley. We did all sorts. It was hilarious, We're just kids playing guitars. It's how I ended up buying a lot of my first instruments, It was like, instead of doing I had a paper round for a bit and then jacked that in when I started busking, because it was like, yeah, we were earning a bit of money doing it, and it was great. We thought we were millionaires, Yeah, so it was quite good. We'd go busk for like 5 hours, go and get some Chinese food with the money we got, and then, go home.
1: The thing about busking is you learn everything you are going to need to know to have a future as a performer. Like, you're going to learn how to grab someone's attention and hopefully hold it for a while.
2: Yeah.
1: I mean, it really is like one of the best training grounds possible.
2: Oh, totally, yeah. And I think that's it. And just also playing for long periods of time and doing the, we'd tend to do like play for an hour, maybe repeat the set. It was interesting, yeah, learning that. And like you said, anyone's walking past. So it's sort of like, yeah, you learn what certain parts of songs make people's ears prick up.
1: Yeah, what works and what doesn't.
2: Yeah, totally, yeah.
1: Now you get to take those lessons to a stage. The difference here is these are not people who are just having a chance encounter with. These are people who have actually volunteered to be in that audience.
2: Yeah, but it's like you said, there's people who hopefully want to come to the shows, or if it's, but at the same time, say if you're doing a support show or something like that, you might be, that's a new audience totally, or right. You're doing a festival, that's a new audience, so you take a lot of those lessons. It all contributes, but doing your own show is a very different thing, for sure, but in a good way as well.

MT Jones on the piano for that one. Nothing I Can't Do, live here at Acoustic Cafe. Our in-studio guest this week, MT Jones, playing songs from the new album, which is called Joy. And joining MT Jones in the appearance, Evan Panzer on drums and Morgan King playing the bass. And we'll be back in just a moment to wrap everything up here and tell you about next week. Acoustic Cafe is made possible in part by Leon Speakers and the Leon Loft, a unique performance space above the Leon Speakers headquarters. 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Thanks for joining us this time at Acoustic Cafe. Many thanks again to MT Jones and the trio dropping by our studios this week. On next week's show, we're going to have new forthcoming music from Beck, also Leon Bridges, Rodrigo y Gabriela too, plus classic August acoustic releases from the past. And our in-studio guest for the week will be Detroit artist Apropos. We'd like to thank those making the show possible this time, Leon Speakers and the Leon Loft. You can find out more about both through leonspeakers.com and leonloft.com. 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We're a copyrighted production of RDR Radio, writing and production help from Susan Barnes. Ani DeFranco wrote and performed our theme called The Million Dollar Intro. And Ed Magnus sees that you can't fool all the people all the time. Just about 50% will do. Till next time, I'm your host, Rob Reinhart. Have a great week.

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1: Honkers, jivers, jukers, and whalers. I'm Matt the Cat, where it's at, your furry leader, welcoming you back to another edition of the Juke in the Back. 1940s and 50s rhythm and blues, and the soul that came before rock and roll. For the next hour, we're going to honor another great little record label, this time out of Los Angeles, that helps spread rhythm and blues throughout the land. It's part one of a three-part feature on Aladdin Records. This week, we'll focus on Aladdin's early days, 1945 through about 49. Next week, we'll pick it up at 1950 and carry it through to the birth of rock and roll. And in part three, we'll close it down with a serious look at Aladdin's contribution to the birth of rock and roll. We'll get Aladdin's backstory in just a minute. But first, let's talk about their very first record. At the time, the label was called Philo, because the Messner brothers, Eddie and Leo, had a record shop in Los Angeles called the Philharmonic Music Shop. So they shortened Philharmonic to Philo, and a new independent record label was born. Their first release, Philo 101, featured the great saxophonist Illinois Jacquet and a remake of Flying Home, a tune he had cut in 1942 with Lionel Hampton's band. It had been a huge hit, and one that Jacquet would play for the rest of his life. I can't think of a better way to start the Aladdin record story than from the beginning. Here's Illinois Jacquet and his All-Stars with Flying Home, Part 1 and 2. Drop a nickel in, 'cause you're digging the juke in the back.

Recorded in July of 1945 and released in August, that's Philo 101, the very first release for the Messner Brothers and their new independent record operation, the great Illinois Jacket and his All-Stars. In my opinion, the Messner Brothers weren't just entrepreneurs. They were also visionaries. They saw a hole in the market that was being ignored by major labels like Victor, Decca, and Columbia. None of the majors were all that big on releasing race records or hillbilly records. And it took independent businessmen to see that void and to fill that gap. This week we're talking about the Messner Brothers, who started Aladdin Records. But other cats like Lou Chud at Imperial Records, or Art Roop at Specialty Records, or in Cincinnati, Sid Nathan, who started King Records, they all saw that this music was being ignored. And if it wasn't for these guys, the popularity of rhythm and blues might not have grown. And if rhythm and blues hadn't caught America by the ear, there's a very good chance rock and roll never would have happened. But I'll get off my 78 record crate now and come back down to earth and dig in on this week's feature. Aladdin Records, which was known as Philo at this time, was located at 5352 West Pico Boulevard in Hollywood, California. It was one of the first independent record labels on the West Coast. Right off the bat, the Messner Brothers hired one of the top band leaders, saxophonists, and arrangers in the LA area, Maxwell Davis, to handle the musical operations of the new label. Okay, so you got some money, and you got a guy who's going to arrange the tunes and back up the artists. But what's a new record label if it doesn't have artists? As I mentioned, they were very lucky to have Illinois Jacket. But another cat that they just happened to score was Wynonee Mr. Blues Harris, who was fresh out of the Lucky Millinder band. Now, he wouldn't score a national hit for either Philo or Aladdin Records, but Wynonee Harris was there from the beginning and cut some really great sides that got a lot of regional airplay and lots of jukebox requests. Let's hear one of them now. It was Philo's third release. Here's Wynonee Mr. Blues Harris with a round

On the Clock, Part 2. I'm Matt the Cat, and you're digging the Aladdin Record Story, Part 1. This week's feature on the Juke in the Back, 1940s and 50s Rhythm and Blues.

The great Helen Humes, backed up by the Bill Doggett Octet with He May Be Your Man. That was Philo Records' fifth single release from October of 1945. They released it simultaneously with another Helen Humes record, Be Baba Liba, which turned out to be the Messner Brothers' first hit. It topped out at number 3 on the national R&B lists. Humes, who was a veteran singer by this point, actually replaced Billie Holiday in Count Basie's band back in the late 1930s. Man, is she stomping and jiving on this one. Helen Humes, backed up once again by the Bill Doggett Octet with Be Baba Liba. I'm Matt the Cat, and we're featuring the Aladdin Record Story, Part 1, this week on the Juke in the Back, the soul that came before rock and roll.

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1: 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But Matha Cat's playing them on the Juke in the Bag.
2: Baby, don't you cry.

baby, don't you cry, because the end is nearing. You'll be satisfied. Guess I'll keep on caring. So why should you feel blue? I'll be the one to lose. So baby,

How could you ever mistake that voice? That's Charles Brown, leading Johnny Moore's Three Blazers, and their very first release for Aladdin Records, probably from November of 1945. It was released as Philo No. 111. To the best of my knowledge, that song, Baby Don't You Cry, is the first time that Charles Brown appeared on record. Johnny Moore's Three Blazers consisted of Johnny Moore on guitar, Eddie Williams on bass, and of course Charles Brown handling the piano and vocals. Philo's very next release, from December of 45, was their second smash hit. It's Johnny Moore's Three Blazers, back again with a tune that would hit the national charts in February of 46, just as Philo was about to change their name. We'll get to that in just a second. But here's Driftin' Blues, a record that topped out at number 2 nationally and made Johnny Moore's Three Blazers and Charles Brown himself one of the most sought-after R&B combos in the country. To think this song is still revered today, and it came off that little Hollywood independent label owned by the Messner brothers, Philo Records, soon to be Aladdin. I'm at the Cat, and you're digging on the Aladdin Record Story Part 1. This is your weekly showcase for 1940s and 50s R&B, The Juke in the Back, with Johnny Moore's Three Blazers, Driftin' Blues.

0: What's to it, man?
1: Ain't nothing happening, man. What you know?
0: Oh, I'm gone with the wind. Beat, man.
1: You real beat, man? 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
0: 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I can't get out. It's raining out there.
1: Oh, man, don't worry about the rain. 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Fill my glass with sherry wine, because I'm in my teeth. 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

0: tell me, can't you plainly see? Oh, when I'm in my tea.
1: JoJo Adams, backed up by Maxwell Davis and his band, from July of 1946. That was one of the first releases on the Aladdin label, When I'm in My Tea, which was a lot better than its original title, The Reefer Number. Man, you know what that's about. I don't need to explain it to you. As mentioned earlier, it was in February of 1946 that Philo changed their name to Aladdin. They did this because the Philco Radio Company was thinking about starting their own record label, which, by the way, they never did. If they were going to start a record label, it would be called Philco Records, which was kind of close to Philo. So instead of getting into a legal battle, the Messner brothers decided to change the name to Aladdin. Now, the lamp that appears on the Aladdin label was actually on the Philo label, too. So even back when they started the company, there was a little bit of Aladdin inspiration already there. This name change came just as Driftin' Blues was climbing up the national charts, so the Messner brothers re-released Driftin' Blues on Aladdin. That's why you'll see it listed as both a Philo and Aladdin release. Okay, now our record label finally has its correct name. We can continue with the Aladdin record story, Part 1. I'm Matt the Cat. Up next, we have the arrival of one of Aladdin Records' biggest hitmakers, Amos Milburn. Originally from Houston, Texas, by the time he got to Aladdin Records, he was already an accomplished musician. His third release for the label didn't make the national charts, but it's a true classic. The song was written by Don Ray in 1940 and was originally recorded by the Will Bradley Trio. They had a nice hit with it. And by the time Amos Milburn had got his hands on Down the Road a Piece, the song had already crossed over into the pop market with versions by Glenn Miller and Stan Kenton. Amos brings it back to rhythm and blues. Here's the always fabulous Amos Milburn with Aladdin number 161 as I feature the Aladdin record story this week on The Juke in the Back. Now let's go Down the Road a Piece.
2: Say, boy, where you going? I saw you going down the street the other night. I wasn't going to Wyden Benoit, I was going. You know I should like to latch on some of that good boogie-woogie tonight. You mean some of that fat boogie? That's what I mean. Well, that's what I mean. Well, if you want to hear some boogie, then I know the place.

Now it's time for the Great 78, where we take a thick piece of shellac and hearken back to a time when 78 RPM records were king. This week, we're celebrating the Aladdin record story, part one, and I'd like to feature kind of an odd-sounding record from one of the greatest blues shouters of all time, Wynonie Mr. Blues Harris. Now, he's not blues shouting on this record. He's actually singing it quite melodically, in a similar fashion to the way Bing Crosby did this song. He's actually backed up here by a vocal group, the Harlem Airs, and Aladdin released it in 1947. Harris never had any hits for Aladdin. At the time, he was scoring hits for the Apollo label, and he was just about to move over to King Records. But Aladdin was still releasing the few songs that Wynonie had cut for them, hoping to score a hit. This week's Great 78, Wynonie Harris, backed up by the Harlem Airs. Here's I Don't Stand a Ghost of a Chance.

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1: You're listening to The Juke in the Back with Matt the Cat.

Amos Milburn with a certified smash from 1948 and Chicken Shack Boogie. That tune was originally recorded in November of 1947, but didn't get released by Aladdin until September of 48, where it charted in November of 48 and reached number one on the national rhythm and blues lists. You can hear the inspiration that Amos took from Down the Road a Piece. And that song would provide much inspiration for Floyd Dixon and Hole in the Wall, which would come a couple of years later for the Specialty label. There's something about a good boogie-woogie that just gets me every time. Up next is a group from Baltimore that was known under two names. When they recorded secular music, they were known as the Rockets. But when they cut gospel, they were the Trumpeteers. Gospel was a hot seller at this time, and one of gospel's greatest groups, the Soul Stirrers, were on Aladdin Records. However, they never scored a hit. Nothing anywhere near what the Trumpeteers did in 1948. These Baltimore cats took Milky White Way straight into the rhythm and blues top 10. Over 10 years later, Elvis Presley would cut his own version of this tune. It was released on Aladdin's Score subsidiary. Here are the Trumpeteers with Milky White Way. I'm Matt the Cat, and we're featuring the Aladdin Record Story this week on the Juke in the Back.

0: The Charles Brown Trio with an enormous number one hit from the spring of 1949 and Trouble Blues, a song heavily based on Driftin' Blues, the hit that Charles Brown had had a few years before with Johnny Moore's Three Blazers.
1: I'm Matt the Cat, and I hope you've enjoyed the first installment of the Aladdin Record Story. Next week, we'll return with part two, starting up with 1950 and carrying it through to the birth of rock and roll. And in the final part, we'll focus on the early rock and roll recordings coming out of Aladdin Records. Remember, until next time, soul, it's a feeling. And you get that feeling each week when you tune into your source for 1940s and 50s rhythm and blues, right here on The Juke in the Back.
0: Let's go out with one of LA's top vocal groups, The Robins. Here they are in their infancy. This was technically the first record to be released under the Robins' name. They had released one other single as the Four Bluebirds for Otis Renee's Excelsior label, and they didn't even get both sides of that single. The flip side of their song My Baby Done Told Me was a Johnny Otis recording of Courtroom Blues. Of course, Otis was working with the Robins at this time. The Robins' one and only session for Aladdin Records was held on May 27, 1949. Within days of the session, the Messner brothers released the first of only two releases for the Robins on Aladdin. This one, Around About Midnight, is based on the Roy Brown song, Long About Midnight, and it features Bobby Nunn singing the bass lead. It came out on Aladdin's Score subsidiary, and it's extremely rare. Let's close down part one of our Aladdin Records special with the Robins and Around About Midnight.
1: 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Bye-bye.

Well, we've run out of whiskey, and the women have all gone home. Thanks for dropping by. 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For more information, please visit jukeintheback.org. I'm Miss Rosie. See you next time on the Juke in the Back.

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My name's Robert. I'll be with you for the next 2 hours. Thanks for joining me today. We opened up our show as we always do. Our opening theme song is Junko Partner. Today it was being played by Professor Longhair. Next, we're going to listen to Aurora Nealand and Tom McDermott playing Casa de Nice.

That was James Evans with Swing Fetish. And before that, Aurora Neeland and Tom McDermott played Casa Denise. You're listening to Down the Road, where we celebrate the music and the musicians of New Orleans and the surrounding areas. Down the Road is produced for WHYRLP, Baton Rouge Community Radio, but it's heard on other Pacifica affiliates, including WOOL in Bellows Falls, Vermont, WPVM in Asheville, North Carolina, and WPHX in Ruskin, Florida. Next, we're going to listen to Kermit Ruffins and the Barbecue Swingers playing their version of Tipitina.

We started off listening to Kermit Ruffins and the Barbecue Swingers playing Tipitina, Professor Longhair's signature song. Then we just listened to Bonorama doing a cover of The Meters' Cabbage Alley. Next we've got another cover of a Meters song. This is Big Chief Alfred Doucette playing Fire on the Bayou.

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1: You're listening to Down the Road, where we celebrate the music and the musicians of New Orleans and the surrounding areas. We just listened to a couple of covers of Meter's tunes. The one you just heard was Big Chief Alfred Doucette doing a cover of Fire on the Bayou. Next, we're going to hear a couple of songs by the actual Meters. First, we're going to hear an early tune from when they were only playing instrumentals. Then we'll hear a later song when they started singing. The early tune is called Groovy Lady.

That was John Boutte singing It Don't Cost Very Much. Before that, we heard a couple by the Meters. First, we heard Groovy Lady, and then Be My Lady. You're listening to Down the Road, where we celebrate the music and the musicians of New Orleans and the surrounding areas. My name's Robert. If you have any questions, comments, requests, or simply wish to get in touch with me, you could do so via the email. The address is downtheroad@whyr.org. Also, you could find me on the Facebook at WHYR Down the Road. Next, we're going to listen to Dr. John doing a couple of cover tunes. The first one is a Danny Barker tune called Save the Bones for Henry Jones.

That was Earl King singing The Real McCoy. Before that, we heard Dr. John along with Bonnie Raitt singing I've Got the World on a String, and we started off with Dr. John singing Save the Bones for Henry Jones. We're going to finish up the first hour of Down the Road with John Cleary doing an old Alan Toussaint tune, What Do You Want the Girl to Do?

0: Want to hear something unique? 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
1: 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My name's Robert. 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Here's Harry Connick Jr.